I'm trying to have joy. You know, that is actually a full-time occupation in itself. When you think about it, you know, you work all the time, you got all these obligations, friends, family, kazarai, the whole thing. But how much time do we really sit in joy, like roll in happiness and joy? You know, I mean, I thought about it the other day because I was talking with my girlfriend Lila, and I was talking about my time when I started writing, and I had a little dumpy apartment in Provincetown, Massachusetts. Thank you very much. It was a, you know, horrendous little dumpy apartment. It was behind the L&A Market, which I think is called Farland now. And the dumpster was right there, and it was really low rent. I think I only paid $400 a month for it in exchange for taking the garbage out. But you know what? I was in Provincetown, and I had a little front yard, and I had my two cats, and they ran around the front yard, and I plugged in an electric typewriter and dragged it to the front yard and started writing. I was writing up a storm, typing away, and I was in joy. I was sitting in joy. And Lila said, "Why, you were really happy then. You know, when was the last time you were really happy?" And I thought about it. You know, I have lots of happy moments. I mean, when The Raging Skillet became a play and I got to watch all these people watching an actor play me and an actor play my mother, and it was just so great and exciting. When my first and second book came out, you know, wonderful food I've done. I mean, good friends, birthdays, and I mean, there's all kinds of moments, but to just sit in joy. And I think I used to have joy when I was growing up and when I was surviving in my rough teen years, but I would kind of speed through it and be like, this is great, what's next? And what I wish I had done, and I wish someone had told me to do, was just to stop and sit with the joy. And now, you know, I understand how rare those moments are. I mean, yes, you can be happy every day, but to have these huge moments where you're sitting in a whole ocean of joy, you know? Now when those things happen, I stop and I kind of pinch myself and say, I need to sit with the joy. Joy, joy, joy, joy, joy. And so I'm trying really hard to not speed through life, because life is really short, unfortunately. I've had good friends and family that died so young, and you just realize how short life is. So do not postpone joy. And when you're having joy, just sit in it, marinate in it. Roll yourself in the joy, because we're always marinating in stress and worry and crap and chazarai. But how about marinating in joy? And it's not always so easy. Look, there's really horrible things going on right now. You turn on the news, you see horrible things. People are dying. People are losing all their money. People are losing their home. People are losing their rights. They're terrified. They're angry. I mean, this thing's happening and it's a terrible thing. But there are great moments of joy. I mean, currently I get a lot of joy from the fact that there is a husband and wife set of cardinals. I think they're married, but they might be living in sin. And that is Fred. I think it's Fred Jr. I'm not sure if Fred Sr. is around. And his badass wife, who's really, she's a balabusta. I named her Bea Arthur. And I love when they come to my windowsill and I get to put food out for them. I got special cardinal food and I feed them, and it makes me so happy. And I'm trying to stay with the joy. I started filming them on my phone so I could also watch them even when they're not around. I mean, I don't want to get all nutty about it, but I'm just paying attention to that. The other thing I was thinking about is, you know, there's always been this big stigma about getting older, especially for women. Like men, they're allowed to be 40, 50, 60, 70, 80 years old, and they can still be a hot daddy. I think Sean Connery, wasn't he in his 70s when he was the sexiest man alive on People magazine? Forget about it. Hugh Hefner still got those hot ladies when he was in the 80s, you know. I go to Florida, and I'm always seeing these 2,000-year-old men who are all hunched over. They're in their 80s, and they hardly can function. They're very badly preserved. Very often, they're fat. And they have these hot young things on their arm. And it just is so gross. My mother would say, don't say gross. It was a lovely Jewish name until they ruined it. And I don't know what that happened. Forget that. Women, on

sister did not make it to their 60th birthday. It's kind of horrifying. But so I was a little scared, like, oh my God, I hope I make it. But I made it. I had great friends around me. We had a wonderful dinner with lots of love at Ocean Grove, New Jersey. It's a great experience. And I was congratulating myself on the fact that I managed to turn 60. And I don't think I really looked any older than 50, or even, I don't know, people were always saying, you don't look a day over 50. I mean, I worked out, live on a fourth floor walk up, no problem, carry laundry and groceries up the four flights of stairs, wake up every morning and stretch and do yoga and go to the gym and pump iron. And I'm a chef and I'm on my feet for 10, 12, 15 hours sometimes. And all of that is just, you know, my superhero thing. So I have my 60th birthday and I think everything's great. I don't have any of these age-related issues at all. I have beat it. I beat the clock. So a couple of days later, I'm in my apartment and I saw a black spider, and that it was kind of hanging right over my right eye. I'm like, ew, oh my God. I grabbed a cloth to smack at it. I'm chasing it. I'm swatting it. I couldn't catch it. It wouldn't go away. I go in the bathroom and it followed me there. Wherever I am, it's following me. And I'm like a crazy person, swatting at it, trying to get it to go away. And it was horrifying. And then I suddenly realized it didn't matter where I went. It was going everywhere I went because it was in my eye. I'm like, there's a spider in my eye. But no, it was like, I quickly ran over and do it. Every time I have these strange things happen, I Google it. What does it mean if you see a spider floating in front of your eye? It's a floater, something to do with the lens of the eye or whatever. I'm like, oh my God, really, for crying out loud. So I go to the eye doctor, and there's one in my neighborhood. I don't go there that often because it's a good doctor, but they do a hard sell on you to buy glasses. And at this point, I own like six pairs of glasses. I mean, Diana already, okay? And she does this whole elaborate test on my eyes and dilates them and the whole shebang. And she says, well, you have floaters. It happens. You know, it happens with advanced age. And I'm like, advanced age? What are you talking about? I just turned 60. That's not advanced, for crying out loud. Well, I really did not need to hear that at all, did I? And so then, of course, they tried to sell me some glasses. And I was like, what the hell is going on here? Anyway, so I managed to get out of there. But I mean, it's pretty horrifying. She said it came from like the fluid in the eye dries up, which is like a normal part of aging. I'm like, shut the F up, you know. Anyway, she said it may go away, or you'll just get, the brain will get used to it and you won't even think about it anymore. And like, I cannot stop thinking about this spider floating around my right eye. So it was fairly traumatic and I hoped it would go away. And then I went to the grocery store. I figured, well, my day is ruined. I'm gonna go to the grocery store and buy some groceries because I really hate grocery shopping. My mother ruined grocery shopping for me because she would check out with so many hundreds of thousands of coupons that the cashier hated us and everyone behind us hated us and everybody wanted us dead. And like 100 coupons, like a crazy amount of coupons. And there I'm trapped behind her while she's making the woman count out the coupons, or we'd go to the ShopRite that had double or triple coupons. And it was a whole long line hating us. And then generally, when there were a lot of people trapped behind us, my mother would start farting, which was mortifying. So needless to say, it sort of ruined me for going to supermarkets and grocery stores. It was too traumatic. But I figured my day's already ruined because there was a spider, and then it turned out to be in my eye, and then there's nothing I could do about it, and for crying out loud, and this advanced age crap, the hell is that? So I go grocery shopping. I get a whole bunch of groceries. I put it on the conveyor belt. And the cashier looks at me and she says, are you a senior citizen? And I wanted to scream. I'm like, what the hell are you talking about? I'm a rock and roll rebel girl, punk rocker. No one ever thinks I'm even in my 50s. I just turned 60 2 seconds ago and I was 50 2 weeks ago. And now this doctor has said this comes from advanced age, and now you're saying that crap to me. I've never been asked that in my entire life. And so I turned bright red. I think I said, why are you asking me that? I think I was ready to jump across the conveyor belt and punch her in the face. And she said, well,
On Wednesday,

Wednesdays, senior citizens get 10% off all their groceries. So my horror and my outrage looked at the total of the bill, which was like $63. And I thought, that's like $6.30. It's like, that's real money. It's not pennies. So I said, yes, I'm a senior citizen. I got my discount, went home. Now my day was really ruined. Now I've been told I'm an old fart and the doctor with the advanced age and the senior citizen, whatever. I don't know. My mother claimed she was a senior citizen since she turned 40, I think, and she didn't mind. I bought my groceries and I just thought about it. I mean, what is this crap? What's going on here? I managed to just be doing so great, and now suddenly everything's falling apart. I remember growing up, I always looked so much older than my age. I mean, I was 16. No one ever asked me for ID. Like, my job after the big marching band, the Bulldogs marching band, was that we would go and Mike Kiss's van, we'd all pile into the van, and we'd drive to the parking lot where the now out of business, well, not permanently out of business, but out of business for, it's only a summer thing, so for the winter and the fall, the water slide would just be shut down. No water's gonna, nothing's happening in the fall and the winter. We would park over there. First, we'd stop at the liquor store, and I would get us a case of beer, and no one ever asked me for ID. And then we'd pick up a pizza and some marijuana, and we'd all go to this parking lot right out by the water slide. And we'd play, we'd blare Blondie on the 8-track, and, you know, one way or another, I'm going to find you. I'm going to get you one day. Maybe, well, you know what I mean. We'd blare that on the 8-track. We'd drink our beer. We'd eat our pizza. Sometimes if we got tipsy enough, some of us would hop the fence and try to climb up and down on the water slide, which sounds like a lot of fun, but honestly, without the water, all you really get is road rash, so not so much fun. And anyway, I loved being old enough to never get carded. I mean, I think I looked like a 35-year-old woman by the time I was like 17. I had that worn, dragged around the block thing. So I figured, you know what, by the time I really am older, I'm going to look like a 2,000-year-old lady. But luckily, it kind of reversed. Then I got to be in my 30s, and people thought I looked like I was in my 20s, and I got to be in my 40s. You know, it kind of reversed. So in the end, I thought I really beat this age thing in a big way. Now, one thing I really hated was walking past construction sites. In New York, forget it. I used to dodge them. I'd go around the corner to not walk past a construction site because the men always yelled at me. The catcalling was ridiculous. Like, yo, baby, hot mama, you know? Then when I started bodybuilding, I was briefly in the 80s, I was into bodybuilding. It was sort of the era. I worked out at Better Bodies, and I worked out 6 days a week, and I ate amino acids and chicken and tuna and water, and I got to be She-Ra, sort of Linda Hamilton in The Terminator, kind of like that. And then the men got even louder. They were like, beat me up, baby, and they'd scream Rambet instead of Rambo. You know, it really got into it. But so I started avoiding the construction sites because it was kind of irritating to get yelled at like that. Well, one day I had to walk past a construction site, and I'm like, here we go, here it comes. And the men didn't say a word. And I was like, whoa, what happened? They were polite. It was weird. And I knew that our mayor at the time was really doing a hard push to get rid of crime and maybe get people to behave better. So I thought, oh, wow, he really took care of these dingleberries. But I walked by another construction site. No one says a word. And I'm like, wow, this is great. They're really being polite. And this hot young girl who looks to be like maybe 19 walked by, and they let her have it. They were like, hot mama, shake it, shake that butt. They were screaming at her. So I'm like, oh, so it's me. At that point, I think I had just turned 40, and I'm like, did an alarm go out? They were like, she's 40, no more catcalling. So I went into a store because I wanted to buy some socks because I was out of socks. And the guy behind the little counter says, can I help you, ma'am? And I'm like, ma'am? No one had ever called me ma'am my entire life. I think at this point, I was 39 or 40, 41. I think it was 41. No one had ever called me ma'am my entire life. They had always called me miss. And I'm like, when did I go from miss to ma'am? And from that point on, every time I went into a store,
The person called me ma'am instead of miss. And I'm like, did you get on some sort of loudspeaker and announce to the world, this just in, the rock and roll rebel girl is a little long in the tooth. She is no longer a miss. She's now a ma'am. And did they announce that also to the construction sites? And then, by the way, no more catcalling of the rebel girl. She is now a ma'am. And they all got together. No more miss, only ma'am. No more catcalling. I mean, it's not like I enjoyed the catcalling, but it was a little insulting. So the whole thing was so exasperating. I said, I'm just going to go and visit my friend Brendita in Italy. My beautiful friend Brendita had fallen in love with a Roman cab driver who was a craftsman, furniture restorer, and everything man, and moved to Rome. And she was having a great time. She wanted me to visit. So I decided I'm going to go to Rome. I'm going to go to Italy. And I'd always heard my entire life that Italian men are merciless to blonde women. So I'm like, all right, I'm ready. So I go to Italy with my curly blonde hair, and I'm like, ready to hear it. And I'm walking by all sorts of like men hanging out and men on construction sites, all kinds of things. No one says a word to me. I'm like, well, maybe they don't do that anymore. But no, you know, a couple times I walk by these big groups of men and some 20-something-year-old woman would go by. And for her, they'd be like, ciao bella, bellissimo, bellissimo. And blow kisses and hiss and everything. And I'm like, the ma'am guys called up the miss guys and they said, she's a ma'am now, she's a ma'am. And they called up the construction workers in New York and said, no more catcalling, she's 40. And then they telegrammed over to Rome and they said, this just in, the rebel rocker chick is now a ma'am. No more catcalling. I'm like, what the hell is going on here, right? So it just was too much for me. So I find this pretty little area in Rome full of flowers. It felt to me a little bit like Greenwich Village. It was just lovely. It was kind of de-stressing me. And I'm sauntering around. I walk around a corner and I finally hear it. Ciao bella, bellissimo, bella, bella, all these kisses and everything. And I say, finally, they woke up. And the ma'am guy said, okay, she's still hot. You can catcall her. They woke up. So I turn around to see who are these guys who are yelling at me, right? And it is an old man. When I say old, I don't think he was a day younger than 90. This old man with a walker. And he was the one catcalling me. And I'm like, is that the deal? That a 40-year-old woman can only get a 90-year-old man? Like, what the hell? What? Oh, my Lord. You know what? Forget about it. So it was fairly traumatic, I have to say. And I still cringe when someone calls me ma'am. I want to say, do I look like a ma'am to you? But unfortunately, the answer is going to be yes, you do. Unbelievable. So I just kind of get over it. I had my 50th birthday in Vancouver, which was wonderful. And I managed to do the one thing that really does kind of make things better. And I suggest this to you as well. I started going out with someone 10 years older than me. So no matter how old I got, I was always going to be the spring chicken. I was always going to be the one a decade younger. It works really well. Trust me on this one. And so the problem is that my girlfriend Lila is Italian. She's half Italian, half part Italian and Sicilian and Napoli Don. She's Italian. And she was raised on home cooking and olive oil and not the crappy $4 for $1 bottles of olive oil that are really closer to like Mazzola oil that my mother got. But I mean, real olive oil that actually was green and had words on it like virgin, you know. I mean, I'm like, this is a good virgin thing. This is what she was raised on. And I was raised on chicken fat, a lot of it. I mean, I remember sitting in front of the TV. My whole family sat in front of the TV. And we sat around eating our version of pork rinds, which were chicken skins that my mother had put in the oven until they got crispy and tossed with a little salt. And we would sit there eating crispy fried chicken skins from this whole lifetime of chicken fat and
Empire Kosher fried chicken in the microwave. I mean, this is stuff we're eating, right? So I think when I look at Lila's skin, it looks lush and plush and soft. It reminds me of Sophia Loren. I mean, Sophia Loren was someone you maybe wanted to sleep with even when she was well into her 80s, you know, just gorgeous and lush and fabulous skin. But I look at myself and I feel more like the product of generations of chicken fat. Like the only reason I'm not a wrinkled up prune like Sean Penn is because I have all this baby fat, because I think it's from 10 generations, it's a hard word to say, generations, thank you very much, of chicken fat. But in any case, I managed to turn 60. I'm the hot young thing, 10 years younger than my girlfriend, even though she has better skin from all the olive oil. My friends love me, I love them. And I think I beat this whole thing. And then along comes a spider in my right eye and the doctor saying it's from advanced age and the senior citizen discount. Oh my God, it's enough to give you agita, you know what I mean? So is there a moral to the story? Who the hell has time for morals? I mean, that's too much aggravation. Is there a recipe? Oh, you want a recipe? All the suffering I'm doing for you, you still want a recipe? All right, you know what? Let's just talk about jam. J-A-M, jam, not like the cop talk, which is like, I got jammed up now. That's a whole other thing. Jam is really useful. It's not just for spreading on bread. You can do so many things with it. I love apricot jam. I puree that with a hearty mustard, like a robust mustard, like a Golden's mustard's robust, something like a grain mustard, hearty mustard. Puree that, and I'll give it sometimes a little tamari, gluten-free tamari. Sometimes I'll give it a little Worcestershire. Sometimes I'll give it a little chili, you know, whatever I want to give it. But I get this nice, robust apricot mustard sauce. And that is my glaze on roast chicken. It's a gorgeous, sexy thing. When I have a big jug, often I have two big jugs. Thank you very much. I'm a hot mama. But when I have a big jug of orange marmalade, you're like, what do you do with orange marmalade besides spread it on toast, right? So many things. I actually have made a dip for pigs in the blanket that I serve a lot, which is I puree the mustard once again, and I give it orange marmalade pureed, and I give it a little bit of sriracha pureed, and that's a great dip for pigs in the blanket. I also love orange mustard, where I puree it with some molasses and maple syrup and some gluten-free teriyaki, get the whole puree going, and I'll glaze fish with that. I mean, jam is so sexy. You can do so many things with it. It's a hot thing. Always remember to embrace any element of your white trash, because white trash is sexy. And I'm going to say one thing. 60 is sexy. It really is. And it's our society that's telling us otherwise. And if women would take over the world, honestly, no offense, boys, it'd be much better. So here's the thing. The guys think you're invisible once you get to be 50. They really do. My friend Kim told me she had this idea for a crime spree where a whole bunch of 50-year-old women would go into Best Buy and all these appliance stores, and they would have one woman who was a sexy 18-year-old in like a tube top. And they would send the 18-year-old out to talk to the salespeople, salesmen, and the 50-year-old women would be completely invisible. Completely ignored and invisible. And then they can wipe out Best Buy or PC Richards or wherever they are, take all the appliances while the sexy thing had everyone's attention, and no one would ever know, never do a thing. They'd get away with it big time. I do think there's something to that. But here's the other thing I learned, is that even though we're invisible to the man the moment we turn 50, and certainly 60, and maybe 40, women just don't give a hoot. So that's a real fringe benefit for me being a gay woman, I have to say, because I turned 45 and I lost a few pounds and I was looking pretty sexy, if I do say so myself. And I got more attention from women than I maybe ever did, or certainly than I had them when I was in my 20s. They didn't give a hoot that I was 45, and they didn't give a hoot when I turned 50, and they didn't give a hoot when I turned 60. And no one, actually, you're the only one who knows. Nobody even knows that I'm 60. I just let them think I'm 50. So if you want to narc on me, go ahead. But the point is, women just don't give a hoot. Now, I will say the only time I get hit on by a man these days, they're either a homeless person or a drug addict or drunk, but
C'est la vie. I'm not interested anyway. So embrace your sex appeal. 60 is sexy and you are sexy. And roll in your joy. If you're happy, sit with it. Don't run through it. Don't speed through it. We need our joy. It's the only way we can counteract all the chazarai. You turn on the news and you see, oh my God, the beautiful pool at the Lincoln Memorial, the reflecting pool, the dream in it pool, the make-a-wish in it pool. It's turned into Swamp Thing. It's turned into this funky, green, ugly Swamp Thing. I'm expecting to see literally the Swamp Thing come out of it. And you're just like, where is this toxic, horrible, funky energy coming from? You know, every time I see these things, it makes my blood crawl. It makes my blood boil. My blood crawl too. And it's easy to just dwell in that funk and roll in it and just say, oh my God, the White House with, you know, all these fighting in the front lawn and racists on the front lawn and insulting Michelle Obama. You know, you could dwell on that, right? But instead, if you can roll in joy and hope and do better and be better. I mean, I think about some great role models we've had. Lately, I'm loving Bruce Springsteen. I didn't like him when I was in high school, but I'm really loving him now, I gotta say. Because he's really shouting it out loud and proud. I'm loving Bette Midler. I always loved her. I saw her in concert a few times. Bette, you're fabulous. And she saved a whole bunch of community gardens here in the East Village in Manhattan. It's just a great thing. So we have our heroes. We have our moments of joy that we have to sit with and be with and don't push through. And we have to understand that 60 is so sexy. I think it really is, darling. I think about Sophia Loren. What is she like? In the 80s, and she was still like, oh my God, I wanted to date her, you know? So anyway, I'm digressing all over the map. So do not throw away jam, because there's so many good things to do with jam. It's a sexy, wonderful thing. It really is. I use grape jelly too. I made an interesting barbecue sauce where I did ketchup and grape jelly, which I mixed up, and I gave some tamari because I throw that in everywhere, and I gave it some mustard, and I mixed the whole thing up, and the grape jelly did an interesting thing. I gave it some molasses, and I gave it a little heat. But the grape jelly did an interesting thing to the barbecue sauce. So jelly is a good thing. Now, when I was a starving artist, I was always stealing packets of jelly and jam all the time. It's not really stealing because it's free, but I sort of created recipe after recipe with that stuff, and so can you. All right, now I'm going on. So just remember, 60 is sexy, and so are you. Roll in joy, and what can I say? Food is love, and so are you. Rock on.

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The Cape Cod Baseball League is on WOMR. 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

0: Hello everyone, my name is Sivik Walina, and this is my response poem titled, Question Mark.
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3: Welcome to This Way Out, the international LGBTQ radio magazine. I'm Lucia Chappelle. In the news, the Netherlands outlaws conversion therapy while Niger outlaws queer relationships. The Trump administration locks horns with the world's top trans health organization and strips queer vets benefits too. An assault in Idaho reawakens activists' push for inclusion in state hate crimes protections. And an out lesbian referee makes FIFA World Cup history. Then the Get Lit poets bring the past into the present for the Pride season. All that and more coming up on This Way Out.
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4: With NewsWrap, a summary of some of the news in or affecting LGBTQ communities around the world for the week ending June 20th, 2026.
5: Conversion therapy is now banned in the Netherlands. The landmark victory for queer rights was approved by the Dutch Senate on June 16th by a vote of 57 to 15. The new law prohibits attempts to change a person's sexual orientation and gender identity through counseling. Five Dutch political parties combined efforts to introduce the legislation. Practices such as shock therapy and the use of medication to affect someone's sexual orientation or gender identity were previously prohibited. The new legislation builds broader protections. It bans conversion therapy targeting minors or adults in vulnerable situations. Those in violation of the law may face up to 2 years in prison or fines up to 27,500 euros, about $31,500 US dollars. Professionals involved in the debunked treatment may also lose their right to practice. The legislation additionally prohibits advertising conversion therapy. Advocates, survivors, activists, and organizations now finally see the fruits of their 15-year campaign. The world's oldest operating LGBTI organization, COC Netherlands, delivered more than 8,000 signatures to the Senate in support of the ban earlier this month. Following Senate approval, COC's chairperson, Myrtil Danse, proclaimed, "Finally clarity. Cure is a myth. You are good as you are, and attempts at cure are prohibited and punishable." COC counted at least 15 conversion therapy providers in the country at the time of the legislation. The win for LGBTQ plus rights comes shortly after Rob Jetten became the Netherlands' first openly gay prime minister. There are currently seven other EU countries that ban conversion therapy outright. The EU ruled against banning the harmful practice in May. Anti-conversion campaigners seem poised to try and bring about the ban again later this year.
4: The U.S. Federal Trade Commission is suing the World Professional Association for Transgender Health, or WPATH. The world's leading transgender health organization is being accused by the Trump administration of misleading families, doctors, and insurers about pediatric gender-affirming care. Since Trump took office, the FTC has gone after gender-affirming care organizations via probes and internal workshops. The Federal Trade Commission, or FTC, first attacked WPATH in January with an investigation into the organization's statements in support of gender-affirming care. WPATH and other targeted organizations sued to cease the probes. Federal judges ruled to halt the FTC's investigations of WPATH. Now, the FTC has come back with a suit against WPATH, joined by Republican-led Alaska, Iowa, Nebraska, and Texas. The case is being heard in the U.S. District Court for the Northern District of Texas. The FTC is supposed to have five commissioners, nominated by the president and confirmed by the Senate. In the fall of last year, the Supreme Court allowed President Trump to fire two Democratic commissioners. His authority to do so is still being debated. In the meantime, The FTC is operating with just 2 Republican commissioners and 3 vacancies. In a recent public statement, WPATH wrote that they are in a strong position to prove that the FTC is acting out of pure retaliation as part of the federal government's relentless and targeted campaign to undermine gender-affirming care by attacking the First Amendment rights and the independence of professional medical organizations.
5: The perpetrator of a recent Idaho hate crime is only being charged with a misdemeanor. After Pedro Villarreal III was arrested for allegedly spouting homophobic slurs and beating a gay couple, authorities determined that Idaho's hate crime law does not apply. Juan Olvera and Eric Reed were dining in downtown Caldwell, Idaho, when a group of men began hurling a slurry of anti-gay remarks at them. The couple says they were chased down after leaving the restaurant and assaulted. Unfortunately, under Idaho law, hate crime statutes only apply when the motive is tied to a victim's race, ethnicity, or religion, not sexual orientation or gender identity.
6: And they want to add the words. And this obviously isn't the first time there's been a public outcry for lawmakers to add the words.
5: Protesters gathered at the Idaho State House in January. Add the words has been the cry of activists for 15 years. That's how long it's been since the first bill was printed to add the 4 words sexual orientation and gender identity to the Idaho Human Rights Act. Since its inception, the measure has only had 1 public hearing. Olvera and Reed hope that sharing the story of their assault will bring awareness to the Add the Words campaign and propel protections for queer Idahoans.
4: Niger's military-run government has criminalized same-sex relationships. The new penal code by the junta on June 12th punishes what it described as an immodest or unnatural act or practices lesbian, gay, bisexual, transgender, queer, intersex, asexual acts. The feared debauchery of asexual acts or anything else that falls within that language can be met with 5 to 10 years in prison and fines. The penalty is also applicable to marriage officiants, witnesses of the spouses, individuals who consent to the celebration of the marriage, and to the organizers. The military junta seized power in 2023, and it's been fueling a moral panic surrounding sexuality and gender identity ever since. In 2025, consensual same-sex sexual acts between adults were outlawed. Transgender individuals remain unable to change their legal gender markers. With the new penal code, social media and media outlets announced a large-scale crackdown within the past week. Taya Braun is the chief executive of the Human Dignity Trust, a legal group that works to challenge and overturn laws that criminalize LGBT people globally. In her online rebuttal to the penal code, she stated, "In criminalizing private consensual same-sex intimacy and using the coercive power of the state to repress other basic freedoms, Niger's military regime has shown a blatant disregard for fundamental human rights law." Braun says, "Niger now joins 65 other countries that use these laws to expose a vulnerable group of their own citizens to fear, violence, and state-sanctioned hatred."
5: The Trump administration's Department of Veterans Affairs has eliminated health care programs for LGBTQ+ veterans. In an internal memorandum obtained by The Advocate, the department ordered VA health facilities nationwide to eliminate gender identity-based initiatives and to strip the LGBTQ+ designation from a network of medical coordinators created specifically to help queer veterans. Medical professionals at VA hospitals told The Advocate, "People are worried this will mean loss of programming and services that are uniquely designed for LGBTQ+ veterans. The future of programs such as Pride in All Who Served could be at risk. Its support for LGBTQ+ veterans has been shown to reduce depression, anxiety, suicide risk, and identity-related stigma. It also increases social connectedness and engagement for queer veterans. The June 12th memorandum additionally directs facilities to comply with Trump's executive orders to eliminate diversity, equity, and inclusion programs and recognition of transgender identity. The LGBTQ plus veteran care coordinators must now be redesignated as simply care coordinators. The Veterans Integrated Service Networks, medical center directors, and program offices have 14 days to certify compliance.
4: Finally, Brooke Mayo has become the first openly gay match official for the Men's FIFA World Cup. She took the field in Atlanta as assistant referee for the Czech Republic's Group A draw with South Africa. Mayo has been officiating for 24 years. She was on the field for the 2023 FIFA Women's World Cup in Australia and New Zealand, as well as at the 2024 Olympics. She earned the title of 2025 U.S. Soccer Referee of the Year. Mayo lives in Colorado with her wife, Phelan, whom she calls one of her biggest supporters. Joined by Tori Pinso and Catherine Nesbitt, the U.S. trio made history as the first all-woman officiating crew to oversee a World Cup match in the United States. Mayo told the L.A. Times, "For us, it's just business as usual." She does recognize the significance, though, saying, "I think there's still a lot of places in the world that need to see this, and that's why it's still important. But our colleagues are used to seeing women around."
5: That's News Wrap, global queer news with attitude, for the week ending June 20th, 2026. Follow the news in your area and around the world. An informed community is a strong community.
4: News Wrap was written by Jeb Bakke, produced by Lucia Chappell and Brian DeShazor, and brought to you by you.
5: Thank you. 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For This Way Out, I'm Nico Raquel. Stay healthy.
4: And I'm Ava Davis. 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
7: 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Now it's time to rewind the rainbow. This is the Rainbow Rewind, where we take a look back at the people and the moments that made queer history. I'm Brian DeShazer. This week, we honor the June birthdays of Patricia Nell Warren and Harvey Fierstein. Patricia Nell Warren was a groundbreaking American author and journalist, best known for her pioneering LGBTQ plus literature. She made history with her 1974 novel, The Frontrunner, which became the first contemporary gay romance to achieve mainstream commercial success and land on the New York Times bestseller list. The book resonated deeply with the LGBTQ plus community to the point where hundreds of LGBTQ plus running clubs named themselves after it, forming the global network of international frontrunners.
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7: Harvey Fierstein is a legendary four-time Tony Award-winning actor, playwright, and tireless LGBTQ plus activist. 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
9: I know for anybody who's not fully out, who, there are a lot of people that are out to their friends, to even their bosses, even to their parents, but not every member of the family knows. You know, they may have distant cousins that don't know. And it's really hard to explain how much easier it is
10: when the whole world knows.
9: When the entire world knows. When you, I mean, as Arnold Beckoff's mother says in the play, I don't know why you don't put on a sign and get it over with. Just wear a sign. It's just so much easier. That's why it's so funny to me for everyone to be making a fuss over being the first star of a Broadway play that's opened the gate.
7: Now let's rewind to a few June key queer milestones. On June 11, 1999, President Bill Clinton issued the first presidential proclamation recognizing June as Gay and Lesbian Pride Month. On June 15, 2020, the U.S. Supreme Court ruled in Bostock v. Clayton County that the Civil Rights Act of 1964 protects LGBTQ+ employees from workplace discrimination. And on June 24, 2016, President Barack Obama designated the Stonewall Inn and its surrounding areas as a national monument, making it the first U.S. national park dedicated to LGBTQ+ history. That's this week's Rainbow Rewind, because remembering our past fuels our pride. I'm Brian DeShazer. Stay tuned. More This Way Out is coming up.

0: Last time on This Way Out, we learned that voices like Audre Lorde and Quentin Crisp still work for the young poets of today. We played clips of archival recordings from members of Get Lit, Words Ignite, a Los Angeles nonprofit that helps young people discover the power of poetry, storytelling, and spoken word. They wrote original work in response. Our exciting experiment continues with the head of education for Get Lit Words Ignite, Brian Sonia Wallace. Brian is the first gay man and first millennial poet laureate of LA and the founder of Rent Poet. He listened to this excerpt from a speech by writer, essayist, and civil rights icon James Baldwin, who gave voice to the complexities of race, identity, and love with unmatched honesty and grace. He comes to us courtesy of the Pacifica Radio Archives.
1: I have to say some very reckless things tonight, and so I want to make it absolutely clear that I am talking for myself. I am not, I might be at other platforms and other occasions, more or less representing this or that organization or this or that committee, but tonight I am talking to you as Jimmy Baldwin, who was born in Harlem 39 years ago, who has a certain responsibility to the people that produced him, that is all of you. And I'm speaking to you, if I may say so, not as an organizer, and not as a Negro leader, and not as a public figure, not as any of those things, but as one of the poets that you produced.
0: Here is Brian Sonia Wallace, Poet Laureate of the City of Los Angeles.
2: I'm thinking of James Baldwin's poem in this response and the idea of what it means to have the responsibility of speaking for someone or for a people, and the ways in which, in the words of a friend of mine about the current generation, we are all terminally unique and our experiences are so individualized that it can be tough to find shared experiences or find analogous experiences from other people, and the importance of that as we are within that experience, and thinking as well what it means to be a leader in a community, in a movement, and still to take care of your own story and still to be able to tell your own story and to get in trouble for your own story. The Edge. Epigraph. Of all the unimportant things, football is the most important. Pope John Paul II. I built an athlete's body over a frightened youth. Me, the queer kid in drama club. The awkward American in another country, reaching for a way to speak. How many of us find it on a soccer pitch? In the calluses a weight leaves on your palms, my handprint tells the story of every time I overcame myself. These muscles are another book I've written. Poem in motion, memoir at rest. To be queer is to have a history of trying to overcome your body. We learn through practice which desires can be put aside and which are fundamental to who we are. Queer means the body is not to be taken for granted. Our village of outcasts push toward acceptance, learn to embrace the sports that haunted us as kids as a way of speaking proudly. We come back tomorrow, win or lose, and the world is a little lighter. We strain, which is to say we remember to breathe. The body never lies. It needs no translator. To grow up in Los Angeles is to grow up between cultures. In school, they taught us folklorico dances and taiko drums, Shakespeare and how to make ice cream with just milk and ice and salt. Our playground screams spanned half a dozen languages, tethered by the handball we passed between us. There is so much we cannot understand by speaking. We had to learn to walk, to love, to sing, and some of us didn't stop. Knew if the body was capable of these miracles, it must be capable of others. My dad is patient. Every time I crash the bike, he does not reprimand the tears on which I build my strength to try again. My mom holds my hands while my feet learn to kick until I can tread water. We are all so much more than ourselves. It took family to get us here. We arrive with their strength in our fingertips. More than blood, I am made of every training partner and coach and friend and poet who ever scolded me, praised me, pushed me to be more, because we find our best selves through each other. Beyond every division, competition, a wild, hoping heartbeat. You can learn to trust how someone else will move. Where they'll be when the ball leaves your hand, in that moment you'll understand both physics and geometry, and yes, even poetry, where a body moves so skillfully it becomes not just a body but a story, not just a story but a song. I am a queer, third culture kid still learning to embrace myself in all my contradictions. And when I do, this body will be waiting to tell me who I am. Our bodies together become a village, halting, hollering, a challenge whose edge we step up to and keep going. Our villages join into a world we get to make not easily, but through effort, art and sport and sweat the same. When we compete, we know whatever silent hours lie behind us, we are not alone.
0: That was Brian Sonia Wallace. The next historic figure we shared with the Get Lit Poets was Urvashi Vaid. Vaid was the first woman of color to lead the National LGBTQ Task Force, serving as executive director from 1989 to 1992. The author of Virtual Equality and Irresistible Revolution, she spent decades advocating for a more inclusive vision of liberation. From This Way Out's archives, here's Urvashi Vaid.
3: Lesbian feminist is actually two dirty words. These words are dirty to the ears of most people because women who are lesbians and feminists challenge the order and control of our society. We represent a threat to the heterosexual norm. We challenge the invisibility and powerlessness of womankind. And we have a self-proclaimed mission to destroy the patriarchal world order. Threatening? You bet.
0: Two Get Lit poets responded to the late Urvashi Vaid. Allison Levy Reyes is 18 years old and a student at California State University, Dominguez Hills.
4: What does it mean to be a queer feminist? The word feminist itself invokes a scary tone. Well, many believe it's the hatred of men and not the fight for equality. The need to be represented as equal and not a lesser, no matter the gender. That is feminism. If you're anything like me and grew up Latina, being a queer feminist in a culture where machista men are the norm, you're singled out. And 9 out of 10 times labeled as difficult. So, naturally, you wear that label and wear it well. You dress yourself up and strut around with it. Through this, you learn you don't have the privilege to be quiet or be manageable, whatever that means. You learn queer feminist stands for be the most opinionated. You learn it stands for loudest in the room, the not taking just have a nasty attitude, the RBF ready if someone tries you, stand up like you're 7 feet tall, like LeBron couldn't even pass you. Learn, don't let people know they got the better of you. Become bulletproof when the only bullet is you. Refuse to hide your identity just to make others comfortable. Stand up for yourself and speak your truth. And through all the nonsense, avoid the annoying boyfriend talk with your family. Try not to land on your tia's gaydar. Dodge when your friends ask if you're queer or a lesbian, because how the hell are you supposed to know? Respond back with, I just love who I love. Because we are not who we love, but the actions we do when faced with adversity. And the actions that I choose are the act of love, the act of queer, the act of pride.
0: That was Allison Leva Reyes. 18-year-old Alina Sadibakova was born and raised in Almaty, Kazakhstan. A recent graduate of Bravo Medical Magnet, she is the president of Keepers Poetry Club and continues her poetic journey beyond school as a Get Lit player and a recent Los Angeles Youth Poet Laureate runner-up.
5: Hello, everyone. My name is Sadibakova Alina, and this is my response poem titled Question Mark. Is this normal? Because a 3 a.m. poem has never happened between me and men. Is it normal to just want to admire you? When it's a guy, I look for him looking at me, but with you, you can just freely be. Is this even normal? Being like this? When my whole life, mommy told me to settle with the right guy. To not get stuck with one like my father, and maybe, I'll find him one day. Even write him a 3 a.m. poem, but for now, I just want to know who I am. Confused between identities and labels, who I really like and by whom I just like to be liked, so I'll stick to queer, I guess. Because my father would think lesbian is a dirty word. Bisexual is just a phase, and gay is when guys need to get beaten up. Don't even know how to explain queer to him. The Google Translate does, and it gives him orage. Inconvenient. Because my country could sue me for saying girls kiss girls. That me parents would now have to talk to their kids, and isn't that an inconvenience? My sexuality is not allowed in my culture, and I am a question mark that is learning how to be a woman without a man. But I'm also stuck, and I'm hungry, and I swipe and let pink flames and beehives feed me. I'm still learning to write about women without writing men. Thank you so much.
0: Okay. Our thanks to Alina Sadibakova and all the Get Lit Words Ignite participants. Thanks for choosing This Way Out, brought to you by the nonprofit Overnight Productions. News Wrap was written by Jeb Bakke, edited by Lucy Chappell, and read by Ava Davis and Nico Raquel. The Rainbow Rewind was written by Sherry Lunn and hosted by Brian DeShazer, who also produced the Proud Voices feature. Ray performed some of the music you heard, and Kim Wilson composed and performed our theme music. 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

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Good evening, a happy Thursday night to you. My name is Andy, this show is Deep Dives, and tonight we are taking a deep dive into the English beat, known to the rest of the world as just the beat. Someone had already taken that name, I guess, on the States here and in Canada, so they went with the English beat to not be confused. They were founded in Birmingham, England in 1978 with Dave Wakeling on guitar and vocals, Ranking Roger on vocals and the heavy ska influence, David Steele on bass, Everett Martin on drums, and Saxa on the sax. Super hoppin' mix of Latin, ska, pop, soul, reggae, and punk that kind of came out of a heavy metal scene in Birmingham and evolved right into the sort of the punk scene of the early 80s. And they fit right in and had their own little branch of it and became quite popular. Only put out three albums between 1980 and 1982, so we'll hit on those heavily. Had some hits right off the bat. Mirror in the Bathroom, Save It for Later, I Confess, on and on and on. Very danceable and raw. You could rock out to it. Good stuff. They would break up and after 82 and then split into two different bands with General Public with Ranking Roger and Dave Wakeling and Fine Young Cannibals. And both of them had huge success in the 80s and into the early 90s. Over the years, the English beat would regroup with Ranking Roger at the head and then Dave Wakeling at the head. They're still touring. Dave Wakeling, unfortunately, Ranking Roger passed away in 2019. He was just 56. But Dave Wakeling is still heading up the band and has played here. I've seen them there at Payamet a couple times. They played in Provincetown. I believe they're still coming around. Anyhow, fun night tonight. Looking forward to this one. Had a bit of a hiatus here, but I haven't been on the air in a few weeks. So English Beat tonight on Deep Dives on WOMR.

Greetings, warriors and shield maidens. I am DJ Eric the Red, Viking King of the WOMR airwaves. You can hear my Viking horn and feel my Viking thunder every other Thursday night from 9 p.m. to midnight on the Reminiscence Bump. Join me as we set sail on airwaves of eclectic tunes, spanning all genres of music. Each episode has a theme where we delve into the vast landscapes of recollection, sparked by a single song that resonates with the echoes of our past. So I encourage you to tune in and experience the magic of memory and the power of music.

All right. That was set one of the English Beat on Deep Dives. That was Hands Off, She's Mine from I Just Can't Stop It, 1980 album. We heard Rotating Head from Special Beat Service, 1982. Heard Ranking Full Stop, a live version of from Special Beat, which a live show that the Beat and the Specials did together, hence the Special Beat in Sydney. Nice live recording. We heard Hands Off. Mirror in the Bathroom from I Just Can't Stop It. Wine and Grind with Stand Down Margaret from I Just Can't Stop It, 1980, and started out with Too Nice to Talk To from Wahapam. I think that's how you pronounce that. Right, there's a little apostrophe, W-H-A apostrophe P-P-N, Wahapam. Want to thank Jay for calling in, saying some nice words, enjoying the Beat, the English Beat. Definitely brings back some memories here. And Brother Dan is with me tonight for special visit on checking out things. And did we get it queued up? Oh, you did it. Put him to work, queued up the next song for me. My brother Dan was very influential in my musical taste, and we used to listen to a lot of English Beat and party our faces off back in the day. And but I will say, this album was actually introduced to me by my sister, who had it on vinyl, and she had the original version that was just the Beat, not the English Beat. They changed it to the English Beat a little later. So, you know, little familial influence here on WOMR Deep Dives. What do we have here? We got tickets are available for the 12th annual Cape Cod Women's Music Festival taking place on June 27th at the Payamet Performing Arts Center in Truro. This year's festival will feature local and regional talent, including Gentlemen Brawlers, Vanna Pasella, Sarah Burrill, Moselle, Drama Queens, Katie Flynn, and Martha Campbell. The festival is emceed by Zoe Lewis and doors open at 6. Show starts at 7. General admission and VIP tickets to this year's festival are available at CapeCodWomen'sFestival.com. And as always, proceeds from this event will benefit the Cape Wellness Collaborative. All right, going to put it to the test here. We'll see how we did with our queuing. Set 2 of English Beats. We've got a Rough Rider.

0: 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And now what?
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That was Soul Salvation from Special Beat Service. Before that, we heard Doors of Your Heart from Wahopum, 1981, and Sorry from Special Beat Service, 1982, and Rough Rider from I Just Can't Stop It, 1980. I want to thank Amy for checking in and listening, enjoying the tunes, and Rob, ever the wealth of information, chiming in, letting me know that Prince Buster did the original Wine and Grind. Yeah, who knew? Rob knew, that's who. All right, we've got a couple live tracks here. This is off a special edition box set. This was recorded in Boston, and I'm wondering if this is my sister often talks about going to a concert in Boston. I'm wondering if this is the one. This is from the Boston Opera House, November 19th, 1982. Twist and Crawl

0: Sing along.
1: Stand on my way. Stand on, please. Stand on my way.
0: Louder.
1: Stand on my way. Stand on, please. Stand on my way.
0: One more time.
1: I said stand on my way. Stand on, please. Stand on my way.
2: Thank you, Sheila.

That was Walk on the Wrong Side, The Beat, featuring Ranking Roger. The album was called Bounce. It came out in 2016. So they would be both Ranking Roger and Dave Wakeling would do their own versions of The Beat. Long after they'd broken up, they'd get back together and reform with different groupings, and each going as the front man, but never together again. We will play some other of the offshoots in this second hour. We heard Get a Job and Stand Down Margaret live from the Boston Opera House, also from the same show. November 19th, 1982 was Twist and Crawl started out that set. This is Deep Dives. My name is Andy, and I'm here with you every other Thursday from 9 till midnight. Actually, scheduling switch around a little bit. Gonna be here next week for a Tina Turner show, getting that one together. And man, she had a lot of stuff early on that I wasn't aware, like early 60s into the, I knew she, I kind of picked her up in the 70s. Want to give a shout out to Paris, who amazingly can hear us across the bay in Plymouth through the airwaves, no streaming necessary. Big fan of WOMR and The Beat, the English Beat. And thanks for calling in, keeping me moving here. Appreciate it. It is 10 o'clock now. 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Moving on to hour number two here. And English Beat tonight on Deep Dives. This is, again, a song that you wouldn't generally know from the English Beat unless you're like a mega fan here. So this was The Beat starring, not featuring, but starring Dave Wakeling. Album was called Here We Go Love from 2018. Song is Every Time You Told Me. Hour number two of Deep Dives on WOMR.

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The Cape Cod Baseball League is on WOMR. 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Play ball!

That was a song called Good Vibe with Dave Wakeling. The band was called Mr. Anonymous, and they had a bunch of guest stars on that one. They did a couple tunes with Ranking Roger as well. We'll play a little bit more from that one. A great sound to a 2005 self-titled Mr. Anonymous album. We heard Pato and Roger Ago Talk from the English Beats Special Beats Service. A little tribute to Pato Banton, great reggae great on that one, who was credited as a writer on that song. Can't Get Used to Losing You was from I Just Can't Stop It, 1980. We heard Monkey Murders from the Peel Sessions recording from a box set that 1981, originally from the Wahappen album, and also from the originally from the Wahappen album, we heard Psychedelic Rockers, the Dubweiser edit from the box set. Recorded in 1980. We started out with, we heard Save It For Later. I was texting with a friend, and Save It For Later has got to be right up there with like one of the most perfect songs. I can never get sick of that one, and it just always sounds fresh to me. We heard Every Time You Told Me from The Beat, starring Dave Wakeling. Here We Go Love was the name of that album. 2018 release. This is Deep Dives. My name is Andy. And as you can tell, doing a deep dive into the English Beat tonight. Second hour, we're going to break off into some side projects and bands that broke up and they reformed and all that good stuff. This program is made possible by members like you and sustaining members like Joe Assemley, John Rimbach, Joe Cavici, Debbie Cavalier, Carla and Steve Manzi, Rob Hoyt, Kenneth Ron, Karen, Joe, and Sam Walsh. 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Well, current events here. Gay librarian and novelist Gareth Carter is bringing his debut novel, The Misadventures of Don Ki Dong and Philip Myhole, to... Oh, God, I'm a child. Fill up my hole. To readers across New England this summer as part of a regional book tour celebrating the launch of his new International Men of Mystery series. Blending espionage, adventure, comedy, romance, and satire, the novel follows a cast of unconventional spies through a series of increasingly outrageous missions. The series has been described by Kirkus Reviews as an over-the-top gay send-up of the secret agent genre. Available at East End Books, 389 Commercial Street in Provincetown. That's where the event is happening, on July 2nd at 6 p.m. Fell right into that one. Right up my alley, though. All right, back to the music on WOMR. This tune is a Ranking Roger solo album, Your Problems, on Deep Dives.

Great songs, got the Kingston rock. Sally really got to do is confirm the talk to the very last drop. I'm a ranking Roger coming from the top.

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This is Deep Dives. My name is Andy. We just finished our second hour of The English Beat. Is our deep dive artist of the week. I'm here with you every other Thursday from 9 till midnight to be back. Actually, next week, we saw a little change in schedule, but I'm here next Thursday with a Tina Turner show. I'll also be on the air Sunday briefly. I'm doing the board for the baseball game. I'm interested in checking that out. But assuming the game doesn't go 3 hours, I'll have some time to play some music. So if you want to hear some non-deep dive music by that I picked out, tune in after the baseball game. Tune in for the baseball game. What better way to spend a Sunday evening? We finished out that set with a cold stop, rocking a minute and a half, click, click, from the Beats, English Beats Peel Session recording, studio, live studio recording, originally on I Just Can't Stop It. We heard Chai Widdly Bup with Ranking Roger from Mr. Anonymous. Had a Ranking Roger-centric set there. Who's That Looking from The Beat featuring Ranking Roger from the Public Confidential album 2019. Rollerblades, You Can't Catch Me from Ranking Roger's solo album Inside My Head 2001. It's Weird and Tenderness were a couple tunes from General Public from the Rub It Better album 1995 was It's Weird and Tenderness. Big hit from All the Rage 1984. That was Dave Wakeling and Ranking Roger breaking off from the Beat to put together another great band. Your Problem started out that set way back when with from Ranking Roger's Radical Departure album 1988, his first solo album. Thanks to the magic of technology, you don't need a radio to listen to the radio. You can download the WOMR app from the Google or Play stores, and Apple stores, rather. 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Had a friend who is during the soccer game switched over and is streaming WOMR from the TV. There's so many ways to listen to WOMR. It's scary. All right, so I get a little punchy in the third hour. English Beat broke up. And we had General Public with Dave Wakeling and Ranking Roger. And then the bassist, David Steele, and guitarist Andy Cox from The Beat would break off into Fine Young Cannibals. And both bands had, huge hits after huge hits. I'm going to play a couple of Fine Young Cannibal tunes, but these are going to be some remix versions. We're going to try to spice it up a little bit here. So this is She Drives Me Crazy, the Cerrone mix. From the Fine Young Cannibals remix EP. Hour number 3 of Deep Dives tonight, The English Beat and Offshoots.

Stardate June 25th. Two stars that sound a bit scary peek above the southern horizon on summer nights. Together, they form the Stinger, the end of the curving body of the Scorpion. The stars are Lambda and Upsilon Scorpii. Lambda is the brighter of the two. It's also the more complicated. It consists of three stars. The system's details are a bit uncertain. That's largely because its distance is uncertain.

Estimates range from about 365 light years to almost twice that range. Without a good measurement of the distance, it's tough to figure out how big and heavy the stars really are. We do know that the system consists of a tight binary, two stars that orbit each other once every 6 days, plus a third star that orbits the others every 3 years. One of the stars in the binary is much bigger and brighter than the Sun and 10 to 14 times the Sun's mass. That means the star will end its life with a colossal explosion. Its close companion is maybe twice the mass of the Sun, but it's not yet fully formed. The distant companion is another big guy, roughly 8 to 10 times the mass of the Sun. If it's at the high end of that range, then it too will explode as a supernova. If not, its fate is less certain. It could become a supernova, but it also might expire in a more gentle process, a fate similar to the Sun's. More about the Scorpion tomorrow. Today's program was made possible by Bob Smetana, supporting research that expands our frontiers. For the University of Texas McDonald Observatory, I'm Billy Henry.

0: 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Say, have we got exciting news for you this week?
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11: 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It's nothing scary. It's just the playground for me.

All right, that was Big Shot from the English Beats, I Just Can't Stop It, 1980, their first album. We heard Spar With Me from Special Beat Service, 1982. Redemption Time was the beat starring Dave Wakeling from the Here We Go Love album of 2018. A couple tunes from Fine Young Cannibal started out that set. Johnny Come Home, the Moose Tea Cocktail Mix. From self-titled album, that was a bonus track from the remaster, and started out with She Drives Me Crazy, the Cerrone mix from Fine Young Cannibal's remix album that was originally on the Raw and Cooked album, which I think was a number one hit for them way back when. 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All right, we got about a half hour of English Beat on Deep Dives. This is an extended remix, a 12-inch single originally from Cool Entertainer. Song, name of the song is Cool Entertainer from the Special Beat Service album.

0: Hey everybody, the baseball season is in full swing, and the Hyannis Harbor Hawks with Hyannis Arts Hall presents a staged reading performance of the off-Broadway hit Rounding Third by Richard Dresser to benefit the Harbor Hawks of the Cape Cod Baseball League and the year-round Hyannis Arts Hall. Rounding Third follows two mismatched Little League coaches in their tumultuous comic journey through an entire season, from their first awkward meeting to the climactic championship game. This staged reading of Rounding Third, performed with music and sound effects, is directed by Jay Hagenbuckle and features Neil McGarry and Philip Scudder. Rounding Third is for PG-13 audiences and plays for two performances only, on Saturday, June 27th at 7 p.m. and Sunday, June 28th at 2. 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Rounding Third.
1: There's the hit. This one is gone. Full.

right, that was Close the Door, the beat featuring Ranking Roger from the Bounce album 2016. We heard the Drowning dub version from English Beats Wahopum album 1981, and Cool Entertainer extended 12-inch mix from Special Beat Service, is where that originated, 1982. This is Deep Dives. My name is Andy, and winding things down here. Got a couple more tracks to play for you, and gonna say goodnight here. I'll be back next week. I'm normally every other week, but had a little scheduling switcheroo. So we've got a Tina Turner show to get ready for next Thursday from 9 to midnight. And I'll be on a little bit after the baseball game Sunday from 6 to 9. I'm going to try my hand at operating the board for a live broadcast of a Cape League game. So excited to try that out, but there's likely going to be an hour plus of music to fill in with until 9 o'clock on Sunday night. So I hope you can tune in then. Gonna break a rule of mine here. I normally don't play the same song twice, but I'm gonna play a cover of Save It For Later, because I love this version so much and I couldn't leave it off. This is gonna be a Pete Townsend from his Deep End Live album 1986, and unofficially end it with End of the Party, which was always a song that I would play at the end of a party. Like, everyone, time to get out. We're going to play the end of the party song from Special Beat Service, 1982. And might have to fill in a little space at the end there with March of the Swivel Heads, which is the instrumental version of the March of the Swivel, with the Rotating Head song that, if you remember, Ferris Bueller, that was kind of the chase scene where they were running around and kind of fit that mood. So anyhow, I'll say goodnight to you here and play out some music for the rest of the hour, and hope to see you back here on next Thursday for another episode of Deep Dives, Tina Turner style. Hope you enjoyed the English Beat tonight. Stay safe and have a great weekend. Gonna sign off. This is Pete Townsend from Deep End Live, his cover. Save It For Later.

Good evening and welcome to my show. My name is Janice Murphy and I'm bringing to you my show this time around, which is music recasts from the Great American Songbook, Broadway, Cabaret, Little Like Jazz. And I am coming to you on WOMR 92.1 FM in Provincetown and WFMR 91.3 FM in Orleans. We stream around the world at WOMR.org. I am with you on the 2nd and 4th Thursday of every month at the midnight hour till 3 a.m. on Friday, and I come to pre-recorded. And I want to thank you for listening into my show. It is now at the very beginning of summer, and things are starting to get very busy down here. And we've got lots of new places that are opened up, and lots of construction happening in town, and new restaurants and new locations for restaurants, and a very exciting time down here in the Outer Cape. Hope you come down and visit us. We've got a lot of arts here also. So take the ferry, or one of the ferries, or fly Cape Air, or drive, or take the bus, but come down here to visit us in the Outer Cape, and you will not be disappointed. A fantastic art scene for music and theater and galleries, and you'll very much enjoy it. I am bringing you, as I always say, a whole menu of different artists that honor and adore the Great American Songbook, as do I. And I think you'll enjoy my selections. And these are done generally by artists you probably haven't heard of, or, you know, have heard of. And some of them come to the Outer Cape. They travel along the cabaret circuits throughout the United States and Canada, sometimes in Europe. And I think you'll enjoy some of these artists. So I'm going to kick off with a song you'll recognize by an artist named Lena Jansen that I think you'll enjoy.

This is from a show called Ballroom. And Billy Goldenberg and Marilyn and Alan Bergman wrote it.

I wouldn't have believed it. If anyone had told me I'd open up a store and make a go of it once more, I wouldn't have believed it.

And I started that set out with the fabulous Linda Etter doing This Time Around, which is from her It's No Secret Anymore CD, and that is the theme song for my show. Next was Letta Jansen from the Everything I Love CD, singing The Island. That was followed by Lucia from her Lucia Deluxe Edition CD, and that was Blame It On My Youth. The fabulous Marilyn May was next from the Magic of Marilyn May Live CD, doing that gorgeous song 50% from the musical Ballroom, lyrics by Ellen Marilyn Bergman and music by Billy Goldenberg. Next was Gravity. That was Michelle Moyer from her Gravity single CD. The late Nancy Wilson was next from her But Beautiful CD, doing Glad to Be Unhappy. And last song in that set was It Never Entered My Mind. That was the Sandvikan Big Band. All right, about 25 minutes maybe to the top of the first hour, so I'm going to come right in with some more song. I'm going to play for you now a beautiful version of a song by Sue Bell I think you'll enjoy.

And I started that set out with May I Come In. That was Sue Bell from her Only Love CD. Next was God Only Knows. That was the Swingle Singers. And that was from their Ferris Wheel CD. That was followed by Freya Ridings from the Freya Ridings CD, singing Lost Without You. Lani Misaluka from the Lani Misaluka 18 Greatest Hits CD did Neither One of Us. Knocking on Heaven's Door was next by Rain, R-A-I-G-N, and that was the Knocking on Heaven's Door EP. And last song on that set was You, You, You Live, and that was Jason Danley and Maren Mazey from the Broadway Beyond CD. 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Pardon me. Coming to you on WOMAR 92.1 FM in Provincetown and WFMR 91.3 FM in Orleans. 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I'm with you on the second and fourth Thursday of every month at midnight till Friday at 3 a.m. And my show is archived for 2 weeks. After the broadcast date at WOMAR.org, just go in to Meet Our People and under the DJ profiles, under Janice Murphy in my case, you will find a link to my most recent show that will be active for 2 weeks, so you can listen to it anytime you'd like, as often as you'd like, and I hope you do that. All right, let's start the second hour of my three-hour show, and I'm going to play a beautiful song by, to start out, by Julia Fordham.

And I started that setup with I Can't Help Myself. That was the wonderful Julia Fordham from the Julia Fordham Collection CD. Kennedy Holmes and Jennifer Hudson from the Home CD. And the song was Home from the Voice performance. Regine Velasquez from her Low Key CD was next. Doing I'd Rather Leave When I'm With You. Next was Laura Fiji from the Watch What Happens CD, and that was Summer Me, Winter Me. Key West followed from the Cover Sessions Ladies Volume 1 CD, doing the Beyoncé song XO. Papik and Alessandro Pitoni from the In Love Again CD did This Guy's In Love With You. And last song on that set was Emily. That was the Jaffa Scott Trio from the Live at Monk's CD. Right, just halfway through the second hour of my show, and I want to start out with a beautiful version of Good Morning Heartache that I think you'll enjoy.

simple. Relax, let go, let fly. So, someone, tell me why can't I can dance a tango

And we're just coming up to the top of the second hour of my show, just having completed just about the second hour of my show. And I started that playlist up with Good Morning Heartache by the fabulous Charlie Watts from the Long Ago and Far Away CD. Next was Stephanie Rainey doing Simply the Best from the Simply the Best single CD, the wonderful song made famous by Tina Turner. Jeff Hara followed from the I Know Things Now CD, and that was the beautiful Sondheim song Anyone Can Whistle. Gregory Porter followed. That was from the All Rise Deluxe CD and a gorgeous song called If Love Is Overrated. Candace Springs followed from the What Was I Made For single CD, and the song was What Was I Made For. Adore was next by Donna Byrne from the It says Sicas das Novelas Internacional CD. And last song on that set and on the second hour of the show was Mad About the Boy. That was the late great Julie London from the very best of Julie London CD. 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I'm with you on the second and fourth Thursday of every month, at the midnight hour, Friday at 3 a.m., and I'm pre-recorded. And you can listen to me by going to WOMR.org after the broadcast of my show under Meet Our People and under my DJ profile. You'll find a link to my most recent show that you can play for 2 weeks anytime you'd like. So I hope you do that and just adore this wonderful, wonderful music. All right, just one more hour of wonderful music, and I'm going to start out with a gorgeous song by Burt Bacharach, and I think you'll recognize this gentleman's voice.

And I started that set out. It was quite a long set, but kind of get going with the music and just enjoy sharing with you. Started out with Make It Easy on Yourself. That was Ron Isley and Burt Bacharach. Next was Ray Jackson, and that was Make Someone Happy. She was Taking a Chance on Love CD. Maureen McGovern was next, and that was The Man That Got Away in Stormy Weather, and that was from her Out of This World CD. Me and Mrs. Jones followed, and that was Chrissy Hine from her duet special CD, and the vocalist featured there was Katie Lang, along with Chrissy. Send the Clowns was next. That was Stephen Sondheim and various artists. The Christine Sparrow Group followed, and that was from Spiro Plays Nero, CD that was Emmy. Sergio Mendes in Brazil 66 from the Look Around CD. Did so many stars. Next was I'll Be Seeing You. That was Cat Powers from the cover CD. And that was followed by Michael Doolin from his Timeless CD doing Simply Sate. Next was Trinche Osterhuis and Metropole Orchestra. And that was A Thousand Things That Were You. That's another Burt Bacharach beautiful song. And last song on that set was Faye Clausen. And that was Cinema Paradiso. All right, we just got a very short window, maybe about 5 or 6 minutes left, so I'm going to play a couple more songs that I think you'll enjoy. And let's get started, and then I'll come back in and we'll say goodbye, and that's it.

And I started that set out, just a very quick set, so that we could come to the top of the hour with Easy, and that was live version. That was Jane Monheit, and Clint Holmes was the vocalist in that CD also, and that was the wonderful composer Frank Wildhorn, his music, and that was Jane singing his song Easy. And last song of that set was I'll Only Miss Her When I Think of Her, and that was Gary Lamell from the Moonlighting CD. You're listening to Janice Murphy. I just brought you my show this time around, which is music recasts from the Great American Songbook, Broadway, Cabaret, a Little Light Jazz. And I'm with you on the second and fourth Saturday, Thursday of every month at the midnight hour. And it runs till 3 a.m. on Friday. And my show is archived for 2 weeks after the broadcast date at wilmore.org. Just go there and look under Meet Our People. 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
1: Native American jazz singer Julia Keith first came to Jazz Inspired in 2019, 2 days after receiving her master's degree from the Manhattan School of Music. I'd seen a video of Julia, and while she hadn't yet recorded a CD, I liked her music and was interested in her focus on fellow Native American jazz singer Mildred Bailey. I suspected we'd have an interesting conversation, and we did. Julia and I bonded over our love of early jazz and the feeling that neither of us fit neatly into the usual path to a jazz career. Now, 7 years later, Julia has indeed created her own path, celebrating her heritage by creating the Julia Keith Indigenous Big Band, one of the only jazz big bands comprised exclusively of Native and Indigenous people. With this band and her smaller ensembles, Julia has opened for Tony Bennett, Esperanza Spalding, and 2 weeks after we recorded this show, Julia would open for one of her longtime heroes, Bonnie Raitt. I'm Judy Carmichael, and this is Jazz Inspired. Here's the Julia Keith Indigenous Big Band from their first CD, Incarnadine.

0: Julia, so great to see you. And I can't believe.
1: So great to see you.
0: Oh my God, we did it. And the first, I was thinking about it because the first time I had you on the show was 2019. And you were just, I want to say it was 2 days or something after you'd graduated from the Manhattan School of Music. It was that recent, right?
1: It was within a few days of graduation that I met up with you in Manhattan.
0: I know. It's so, and we've gone together since as friends, but it's been a power pack 7 years. And I have to tell you, I knew you were a girl that was going places, but I have to say there was even a pandemic in there. And doing this, besides having your focus on the indigenous members of the band and all of that, I'm fascinated with a number of things that we'll talk about. When I had you on the show before, we talked about Mildred Bailey and your own past and living on the reservation and some of those things. But were musicians that were indigenous musicians and this kind of music always something you were thinking about your whole life? Because we didn't talk about it. That's something I actually don't know.
1: I would say no, this really wasn't something that had been percolating for me. It really wasn't until, you know, the COVID lockdowns that I connected with the co-founder of the band, Delbert Anderson, who is a Diné Navajo trumpeter. I mean, we had this getting to know you kind of call to see if we would work well together for a grant, and that turned into this 3-hour long phone call of us just sort of geeking out on jazz and really loving the history of jazz in Indian country. I mean, I had some research into big bands on tribal lands because there was a band from my tribe called the Lollipop Six, and there was another band called Chief Titus and the Nez Perceans. So I had this sort of historical knowledge and context for jazz in Indian country and tribal communities, but I hadn't done much research into it aside from the research that I had done into Indian boarding schools and, you know, the education of Western music within those boarding schools, and then, you know, folks going back to their communities and forming these ensembles. But other than my love of Mildred Bailey and, you know, learning about Big Chief Russell Moore and Jim Pepper, you know, along the way, I really hadn't thought about indigenous big bands or native big bands much at all until I connected with Delbert and we started talking about this history and how he got into jazz and how I got into jazz and Mildred Bailey and the big band era, that you know, conversation of, hey, wouldn't it be cool if we had like an all native big band today, came about. And it really was sort of this offhanded joke almost, because we sort of saw it as like, I mean, you're like the only other native jazz musician that I know. So how would we form a big band? I don't know. But if you do, please hire me. No, you please hire me. But you know, that led itself to this idea of that just started, I don't know, it was just sort of living in the back of our brains until a grant opportunity, the South Arts Creative Residency grant, presented itself, and Delbert was already planning to apply for, you know, his ensemble. He has a quartet. So he was putting together that grant application, but he called me and was like, you know, I think you should apply for this grant and I think you should apply for this big band idea. And he's like, I think you'd be the right person to do this. And I had never thought in my wildest dreams that I would be directing a big band. That was never on the COVID bingo card for Julia Keefe. But I applied, I put together this behemoth of a proposal and talked about the historical context and, you know, it's not without precedent and here are all the things and here are pictures and da-da-da-da. I really made a case for it. and we were awarded the funding. So then I had a legal obligation to this major funder to put it together. So that's what I did.
0: It's fantastic, though. And well, we had talked about that grant because you reminded me of that, the Jazz Road. Mm-hmm. And I was excited when they first were created, because when I was starting my career, I applied for my mm-hmm. first grant. I think I was probably in my late 20s, 30, something like that. And back then, they gave the NEA, the National Endowment for the Arts, gave grants to individuals. They then stopped that because of political reasons and things like that, that are too in-depth to go into here. But South Arts actually gives grants to individuals, which I think is great. You can come up with a project and you can get that grant. And people don't realize how much we need that in this, that this isn't music that supports itself. It doesn't mean that it's bad. It means it's non-commercial. Right. And grants are what give you that chance to put something like this together. And a big band is very expensive. I'm always getting CDs sent to me, of course, with the show. And every time I get a big band, which is rare, my first thought is, how did they fund it? I mean, as funny as it is, I'm thinking, who can afford a big band? And it will usually...
1: Who in their right mind?
0: But no, it's really, I'm thinking of this for our listeners. They don't think about it. You have 16 people you have to pay, that you want to pay.
1: Yeah.
0: And let alone move them around. But it's generally people who I find are successful in another business. It's a Seth MacFarlane, who's a huge star.
1: Yes.
0: So he has the money to put together.

0: which is what we're always told, be unique, get your voice out there, but collective cooperation, because it falls apart if we don't. And just last night, I was watching PBS NewsHour, and Wynton Marsalis was on with his new project of talking about jazz's democracy. And it was a whole thing what we're talking about. So it's also a perfect time for you with this band, because this isn't something people talk about the Native American or Indigenous people that contribute to jazz. It has to be an education for you too, to meet all these people, because you had to seek them out, and they must have all just been thrilled to pieces to get with other Indigenous people and make this music. Talk about that experience. Oh, that'd be incredible.
1: Oh, absolutely. No, it was, well, like I said, I had this immense responsibility to put, to, you know, meet the obligations of this grant. And so I was reaching out to colleges and universities with Native student unions. I put out a big call for artists on social media, and the response was overwhelming. I was hopeful. I was just like praying, hoping that I would get enough people to reach out to fill out the personnel requirements of a big band. Just like, oh, please, if I could get at least 13, then the argument is sound. But, you know, we had well over 50 people from all over the U.S. and Canada who were incredibly interested. We had a man who was in his 90s. He reached out. He was like, listen, I'm not going to make the gig. But I'm so excited and I'm so proud of you. And this is such important work. And so he just sent an email to just sort of show his support. And then I had a kid who was 14 from rural Oklahoma, who sent an email that said, I thought I was the only Native person who liked jazz. And I'm like, it's now my dream to play with this Indigenous big band. And so, you know, there was a rehearsal process. There was an audition process. You know, we had folks sending in videos and recordings of them playing selected music, and then just sort of cross-referencing with people's schedules. It was like, okay, well, like, let's see if we can do this. And so we put together a residency with the Washington Center for Performing Arts in Olympia, Washington in May of 2022. I flew out all of these musicians from all over the U.S. and Canada, put them up at a hotel just down the street from the venue, and we had 4 days to rehearse brand new music. I also, you know, commissioned new arrangements of, you know, my work and Delbert's compositions and some other folks in the band who have, you know, released music. I had their tunes arranged. I commissioned a brand new composition that we actually have never even performed yet. From the Pulitzer Prize winner, Raven Chacon. But Raven had just won the Pulitzer, and he called me and was like, hey, so I just won the Pulitzer. I don't know if I'm going to be able to finish this commission in time. I was like, that's fine. I appreciate you even like considering writing music for us. But we do have this beautiful, and Raven composes in like pictures. And so he sent me the music, and they're in like different cells of like pictures and, you know, graphics and things like that. I was like, I'm going to need you to be there to talk me and my band through like how we play this down. And he was like, Oh, yeah. So that piece has been like sitting in our Google Drive since 2022. It was like, someday we'll have a moment where we can bring Raven Chacon out and we can talk down this piece. But I mean, the beauty of that residency was that, you know, as soon as we all walked into the rehearsal space, it was like a big group of cousins coming together. You know, and none of us had really met each other. We didn't know each other, but we all came together, and it was like we had this shared experience of being Indigenous in America.
0: Yeah,
1: with this common language that we loved, which is jazz. And, you know, it was such a magical time.

time. And after the concert, we had our premiere concert at the Washington Center, and the audience responded so well to it. There were, you know, Native people from around Olympia who came up to the stage crying after the show, just like, this was so profound for me to see like this many Native people up on stage performing this music.

0: weird interval. Thank you for that example. Thank you for reinforcing my thought. So I just loved it when I heard it. It's so beautiful. And you talk talk about Neruda and your inspiration for it from it. I said, I know inspiration that went back even further to 7-year-old Julia. So talk about this beautiful piece. I love it.
1: I thank you so much. And I love that you made that connection, because harmonically, I was very inspired by, you know, Duke Ellington and Billy Strayhorn. I was, you know, I was taking the first, and I think it's just like a minor 2-5, the beginning of Sophisticated Lady. And I remember working on Sophisticated Lady in my jazz piano class at University of Miami, and this very specific arrangement. And I just took those first sort of two chords, that chordal movement, and kind of worked with it and put together this harmony, and then sort of tracing out the harmony with this melody. You're the first person to make that connection to my very favorite song. The first song, my first musical memory being No More, as recorded by Billie Holiday. I mean, I loved creating this piece, and it really was like an exercise for me, because, you know, in grad school, you're getting pushed so hard to create something cool, right? Make it harder, make it weirder, make it dissonant, make it angular. You know, make it jazz in this sort of highly intellectual way. But, you know, for me, I also just needed it to be, I needed to make it honest. It couldn't just be a weird tune for the sake of it being a weird tune. So using that harmonic structure and outlining the harmony with this angular melody that felt like No More. Then I got to kind of meditate on Pablo Neruda and this beautiful sonnet, and how do I sort of reimagine or, you know, try to convey the intimacy that he is speaking of in Sonnet 17. You know, how do I put that into my own words and with this melody? So in a way, it's almost like the flip side of No More. It's like, no, I'm in. I love you so much that I don't even exist anymore. I love that you made that connection, Judy, because no one else has made that connection.
0: I'm listening, honey. I'm listening.
1: You are in it.

0: 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I'm talking with Native American vocalist Julia Keefe about her CD Incarnadine, her first with her big band, the Julia Keefe Indigenous Big Band. I commented to Julia that I admire her taking on the challenge of creating and leading a big band. There are so many different personalities, so many different creative personalities. And they're all people with an opinion, and that's why we want them. These are deep thinkers, highly intelligent, very talented people that we're with, that we have to make cohesive. And the more people, the more complicated. It's like anybody who's a mom out there. Three kids is not just more than two, one more than two kids. It goes up exponentially. The more characters, it gets bigger and bigger in terms of what you're dealing with. And I'm curious, you had the advantage, I would think, and you talked about it, of you all having this shared heritage. And so you came together already as cousins, as you put it. I thought that was so nice. It's a personal question. Did it make them behave better?
1: Oh, my goodness. I would say yes and no.
0: Interesting.
1: Of course, you know, there's that familiarity. So sometimes people will be a little bit too honest with each other and be a little too cutting and a little too biting and a little too, it gets a little too personal too fast. In terms of criticism or critique.
0: Interesting.
1: There's also a recognition of the sort of the community that we're building. And I think because community is such an important and integral part of Native culture and sort of Indigenous practices, there's a reverence for it too. So you have that one side of the coin of you know, cousins sort of like busting each other's balls and like, you know, getting like sort of the rough and tumble sibling cousin vibe. But then you also have the very the reverence and seeing how important it is that the music and the community has to come first over self. And so for me as a band leader, I do feel like this, I graduated into a leadership position that I had never held before. Like I'm being a jazz vocalist and I've like led smaller ensembles. There's still a sort of mentality within myself that in a lot of ways I'm still the kid. I'm still the kid in the room. But when I stepped into the conductor position, I do feel like that I had to be the grown up. I had to be the adult in the room. I had to be the matriarch of this band. And so navigating, having that mother love approach to my bandmates of, you know, it being firm, but still being loving, being, you know, holding boundaries while still nurturing, and holding people accountable while still fostering a sense of place and belonging. I think those are really important concepts that I got to meditate on and become comfortable with, and had to become comfortable with quickly, because without me at the helm, I was able to see where things would disintegrate and fall apart. And so that sort of internal dialogue, well, it really isn't a dialogue, it really is one voice just being like, what are you doing? You're just a jazz singer. What are you doing? You're just a chick singer. Yeah. Like you shouldn't be like at the, you know, you're just waving your hands up there. That sort of internal critic, I got to confront that voice very quickly, which is a gift, because I saw just how crucial a role I had to play with this ensemble and with this community that I was building. And so I had to step into those shoes. Mm-hmm. There have been moments of backlash and people pushing back on me sort of asserting myself as a leader. But there's also been a lot of support and, folks really, really sort of like, yeah, no, like this is something bigger than us. And Julia is sort of, I'm at the forefront mm-hmm. of it. I'm the one who's sort of like shepherding us through, and that's not like an ego thing. That's just because of the nature of it. I have to be at the forefront. But yeah, it's been a really interesting exercise for me, with my background as a jazz vocalist and the youngest of four siblings. There's a lot of sort of psychological stuff that I had to confront, and a lot of mechanisms I had to disable within myself.
2: Yeah.
1: But it really is a gift that keeps on giving, because I really do love what I'm doing, and I feel like it's given me as an artist a sense of purpose that's much larger than myself. I'm serving my community by doing what I do.

0: I want to talk about a couple of the influences, a couple things that you sent me that I thought were so interesting. And Heart Passage, that Delbert Anderson. Talk about this track. This was intense.
1: It's so intense. And what I love about Heart Passage, so this was part of a larger project that Delbert put together, and it was a collaboration piece with a visual artist, a painter. And so Heart Passage is an actual place in New Mexico where the water had flowed through the canyon. And, you know, that steady stream of water can, you know, degrade a rock. And so because of the flow of the water, the rock formed a heart. Within the landscape. And so Delbert, you know, going to this place and speaking to his elders about this rock formation and how sacred it is to his people, he always says that his elders taught him to meet people and interact with them as their best self. No matter what they're going through in life, meet them and see them as their best selves. And that's such a beautiful practice. And that's really what this composition is about. And it begins with, you know, Delbert on his trumpet playing this beautiful, heartfelt, almost like aching melody. I love the way that Delbert plays. He plays with such passion and such vulnerability. And I wanted to highlight this track as opposed to, you know, the tracks that we play in the big band, but to begin with just Delbert and his trumpet. It's so vulnerable and delicate.

0: Michael, and this is Jazz Inspired. I'm talking with Native American vocalist band leader Julia Keefe about her Indigenous big band's first CD, Incarnadine.
1: So the second movement of DDAT Suite is called Attention, and Attention is a piece of music that very much pays homage to and honors Diné code talkers, Navajo code talkers from World War II. So Navajo is sort of the federal government way of naming the tribe, but Diné is within their language what they call themselves. And so this piece, I mean, you hear the military, snare drum moments. There are some very quintessential sort of army sounds, but it is a piece that really highlights the sort of duality of Indigenous people in the military. Native people serve in the U.S. military at higher rates per capita than any other ethnic group. And then, of course, this legacy of, the U.S. government and the military utilized Navajo code talkers in order to win the war. And yet, in the 1940s, we had only just been recognized as citizens of the U.S. Our children were still being taken and removed from their tribes and their homelands and their families. It was still illegal for Indigenous people to practice their culture and spirituality. So we still had this, we were living within this paradox of we're vital to this resistance within this world war, but we're also still not crucial enough or, human enough to be recognized within our whole identity as Indigenous people. And so this piece is composed by Delbert Anderson, but it has a beautiful rap, a very powerful, poignant rap by Asa Peters of the Mashpee Wampanoag people, that really, that speaks to the inconsistency within that relationship between Indigenous peoples and the U.S. government.

this. Listen. Eons past, I'm past and molded. Sweet exchange to the south from northern. Peoples move, be who by the chosen sacred land. These sands emboldened.

0: All right, I'm going to try this. Wawa Sintoda. Is that sort of it?
1: Yes, perfect.
0: Okay.
1: Yep.
0: I love this too. Talk about this piece. This was so beautiful.
1: This piece, I think all of the music on the album is powerful and important. I feel that this particular piece, Wawa Sintonda, reaches an emotional climax. It comes from the Abenaki of Odinak First Nation. It was brought to us by Molly Obomsawin, who's the bassist on the album, and she's a member of Odinak First Nation, Abenaki of Odinak, and it translates to religious song. So it was a Latin hymn that was translated into Abenaki by early French Jesuits, and so, you know, this has been in her tribe and with her people for a very long time. And the sort of meditation with this is that, again, we're living in a duality of, you know, here's this sort of indoctrination tool of this, you know, this Catholic hymn, but then it's also the preservation of indigenous languages, you know, because it was translated into Abenaki. But we really do meditate on the sort of paradox of salvation. The story is, you know, Jesus's descent into hell to save the souls of people who had died before they could convert. And so, you know, for indigenous peoples, we do have this very complicated relationship with Christianity and organized religions in this kind of way, because of that cultural disconnection, but then also that love or commitment to salvation by way of Christianity. This piece is beautifully arranged by Allison Burek. This arrangement is just one of my favorites. It's so raw and visceral and beautiful and goes to really, really deep and powerful places, that it, I think it is a highlight of the album for sure.

0: rocking chair. I love that you put that on this because it's a surprise, kind of in a different direction to me, to my ear, but just perfect because it all started with Mildred Bailey. So talk about this, recording this track. I loved it.
1: Oh, thank you so much. So I knew coming into it that this particular track would feel like a step in a different direction sonically, but I just knew I couldn't in my right mind release an all Indigenous album, our debut album, without Mildred Bailey honored within this song list. And so I kept it at the end. I put it, you know, after Ku'upua Ipawa Kalani, which kind of brings us back into that sort of like classic big band sound. We have that sort of departure away from some of the more contemporary, modern, almost chamber music approach to jazz. So we get back into that sort of straight ahead vibe, and I just had to end with Rockin' Chair. She is my North Star. She's been my North Star my entire career. And we had this beautiful arrangement by Robert Buenospina that just has that vaudeville vibe, and the band sounds so good on it. And I also just wanted to showcase that, you know, yeah, we're an all Indigenous big band, but we can play a dirty old swing tune. You know, we can swing hard. And so being able to end in that way and sort of send listeners off, I knew that it was separate, but it was also part of the larger narrative of Indigenous people in jazz. And to speak to that, you know, that lack of a monolithic sound, you know, we don't have a monolithic culture. Jim Pepper said, you can't define Indian sound, there are too many of us. And so I think that's really what this, especially this first album, there will be more. I truly believe that we'll be able to record more albums, and maybe there'll be a more sort of central focal point sonically for those future albums. But for this one in particular, I wanted to just celebrate that diversity of sound, that diversity of culture, and the diversity of people within indigeneity. And to bring us home with Mildred, that's how I come home every time.
0: I thought it was perfect.

0: Well, thank you, my dear. So much fun to see you. Yeah. Thank you for all of this. And big congratulations on this.
1: Thank you.
0: Such a beautiful project.
1: Oh, thank you, Judy.
0: You've been listening to my conversation with Julia Keefe. I hope you'll join me next time when I talk with another creative person about how jazz inspires their life and work. I'm Judy Carmichael, the host and producer of Jazz Inspired. 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Our opening music was Airmail Special, and the mid-break music is a smooth one from my CD, High on Fats and Other Stuff. The closing music is Old Fashioned Love from my CD Trio. I'm on piano with Mike Hashem on sax and Chris Flory on guitar. 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
1: And welcome, everybody, to the beautiful and historic Lyric Theater here in our hometown of Lexington, Kentucky. We're broadcasting all over the world, from Australia to Ireland, New Zealand to New York, Yuma, Arizona to the Yukon, and all across Canada. We are celebrating this amazing, wonderful world of what we refer to as front porch music. It's folk and blues and bluegrass, country, Celtic, old-timey, new singer-songwriters. Artists come from everywhere to be on the WitSong stage, and we say it every week. You don't have to be famous to be on WitSongs. You just have to be very, very good. We have one of Canada's greatest guitar players, an incredibly powerful singer, a wonderful WitSongs kid. We're going to get to them shortly, but first up is an incredible band, good friends of ours. They're from the New York City area. They began performing in subways and on street corners and went all the way to Carnegie Hall. Now they're on the WitSongs stage. They've got an album called 5 Miles from Town. This is the title cut of that album. Please welcome the incredible Ebony Hillbillies to the WitSongs. Ultimate.

0: What a wonderful day. Ebony Hillbillies, one of America's last remaining all-black string band. So let's say hi to Miss Gloria first. So Gloria, you're playing the Bones and the Shakers and that. And the history, the legacy of string bands, it doesn't matter whether it's black or white. It's just the idea of the string band music. This is like a 300-year-old history lesson, isn't it?
1: Oh, yes.
0: So tell me about the formation of the Ebony Hillbillies.
1: Well, my personal experience came from my dad. My dad played banjo and guitar out of South Carolina.
0: Now, you come from a rather large family.
1: Oh, yes.
0: So you have like 19 brothers and sisters?
1: I do.
0: So we need to give mom and dad a big round of... Well, your mom.
1: Yeah. Oh, yeah.
0: So families in the South, though, the front porch was the grand stage for many, weren't they?
1: Exactly.
0: And let's standing next to you is another wonderful singer, Iris Thomas. Iris, you're a singer. When did you become part of the Ebony Hillbillies?
2: Oh, you want to know that story? I was visiting my sister, and she said, "We need another singer." And I was just sitting there beating, and she said, "You can do it." Me?
0: Did you not sing before?
2: I did, a little bit, but not in
0: so
2: a band.
0: So was it when you started with the Ebony Hillbillies, were they still singing in the streets and in the subways at the time, or did you join as they were starting to get some traction?
2: I joined later on.
0: Later
2: as
0: on.
2: They started.
0: Because you guys have been on the BBC and Good Morning America and all these grand stages.
2: Yeah,
0: this is beautiful.
2: We really are.
0: Let's invite our friend AB to come up to the microphone there. He's got his bass guitar over there. So AB, you were around when the two founding members were a pretty prominent part of the band, yeah?
3: Absolutely.
0: So Norris and Enrique, they sort of became partners and they formed Ebony Hillbillies, right? But they have got kind of classical music backgrounds.
3: Enrique did for sure. Norris was a multi-instrumentalist. Mm-hmm. He could play guitar, dulcimer, accordion. I mean, he was just, and he bussed around the Europe and America playing with all different types of great folk artists over the years. And Enrique, he definitely had a background. He did some conservatory and stuff, but his uncle in the Caribbean had a string band. Mm-hmm. So it dates back, it's in his genes.
0: Well, and the legacy of the string band ensemble, the rural folk ensemble of the string bands, that's a very powerful part of the American musical legacy, but you don't see it that much anymore.
3: Correct. It's kind of

Ebony Hillbillies, Green Green Rocky Road from their album Barefoot and Flying. If you want to know more about the music of the Ebony Hillbillies, follow their careers, their tours, and everything else, all you have to do is just go to the WoodSongs website, click on the archive page, and we'll tell you more about how you can make the music of the Ebony Hillbillies part of your home music collection, as well as our next artist. We have a major award winner and guitar legend from Canada. She is a very, very powerful soul and blues singer. They have quite a story between them. They got a title cut from their album Our Time to Ride. Please welcome Chambers DeLorean on the Woodsongs Old Time Radio.

0: freight train. Look out.
1: It's called Chambers Delaurier. You've got Paul Delaurier playing powerful slide guitar there. Let's say hi to Anika Chambers. How you doing?
2: I'm great. Thanks for having us.
1: Absolutely. Well, we're very proud that you could be here. Originally from the Houston, Texas area.
2: Yes, you born and raised.
1: Newport, personally. And you have quite an interesting background. Now, I'm going to brag on you a little bit. You're a Blues Music Award winner. You're a Living Blues Award winner. You're a Soul Blues Artist of the Year. I mean, you're just racking it up.
2: Two-time war vet.
1: I was gonna get to that. Now you started singing. You were just like 15 years old or so when you kind of started professionally. Is that fair?
2: Well, I sang my first solo in church when I was 15.
1: They only gave you one.
2: They
1: solo.
2: They only gave me one solo, because I really sucked. I was so nervous.
1: No.
2: And you know, in the black church, if you mess up, you gotta wait a long time.
1: You go back to the back of the line.
2: Yeah, I sure did go back to the back of the line.
1: So was that okay? Let's talk about it. You're 15 years old, and it didn't go well. Did that discourage you from singing in front of people after that?
2: If you ask my late mother, she would say no, because I was still making noise every morning. I sang every morning all the time.
1: Now, you did what many great artists do when they're trying to really pursue their artist career and their music career. You joined the Army.
2: Yeah, it seemed like the thing to do.
1: So how long were you in the military?
2: I was in the military 7.5 years.
1: Okay, 7.5 years serving. So that what happened to you musically while you were in the service?
2: Well, I grew up pretty just gospel music only in our house. And so when I got to the Army and I just started hearing all of this secular music, and I met a guitar player during this talent competition, and he said, "Hey, I want to introduce you to the blues." And it was Bonnie Raitt's Love Me Like a Man. And so I just, from there, I was just like, okay, this is what I'm supposed to do.
1: Well, speaking of loving me like a man, I mean, standing next to you is your life partner. Let's say hi to Paul Delaurier.
3: Yeah.
1: We're going to get into your incredible resume as a guitarist in Canada. I mean, what you've accomplished is incredible. But let's talk about you and your lovely musical partner here. You guys were at a music conference when you met.
3: Yeah, we met in Memphis, Tennessee, very, very briefly in January of 2018. We were in the lobby of the beautiful Orpheum Theater there, and we just had time to say hello, and we got whisked away by other people. And then we saw each other again a year later.
1: A year later.
3: A year later, because it's an annual conference.
1: So this is why they call you Minuteman. You waited a whole year.
3: I'm patient.
1: Year.
3: A whole year. But we were ready at that point, and I always thought, were you
1: keeping in touch with each other during this time?
3: A little bit. We actually saw each other in March of 2018 at a music festival in Bonita Springs, Florida, where we ended up jamming together a little bit, and we spent some time together then. But nothing was happening. You know, it was just a friendship at this point. And when we saw each other again in January, that's when we realized it just really sparks flew, and we realized this is the person I meant to be with.
1: Now, considering your background in Canada, you've been voted you're part of Canada's guitar elite out there. You're considered one of the best guitarists out there in Canada. You've won all these awards and stuff for your music. Was it hard for you to leave that part of your career behind to join forces?
3: Well, we still, circumstance made it that way. You know, we got married in 2019, in August of 2019, and then COVID happened. So the world shut down, and we weren't stuck together, but we were locked down together.
1: You better be careful how
3: exactly.
1: You
3: work. Exactly. we got locked down together, and we were together 24/7 in, you know, our first year of marriage. So, you know, us musicians, we had nothing better to do than do some live streams and things like that, because everybody was out of work. And we ended up realizing we had a chemistry together. And when things opened up again, that's when we realized we should pursue this further. We should continue on the path we're on.
1: Well, it's worked out well. You've got some beautiful albums out there. And in the second half hour, we're going to talk to you a little bit more about how growing up Catholic and how the nuns are the ones who encourage you to join the music community. So we're going to explore that one because that's pretty interesting. This is a tune called In the Heart of the Night. They're right here. It's Chambers Deloria on the Wood Songs, Old Time Radio.
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0: Chambers Delaurier on our Wood Songs broadcast stage. They got the great bass player Gary Davenport with them, and we're going to talk to him in the second half hour. The incredible Ebony Hillbillies are here. We're going to get back to their music as well, and wait till you meet this week's Wood Songs kid. We'll be back right after this.
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2: And there is a legend, Mavis Staples, and welcome back, everybody, to our broadcast. 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We're also on American Forces Radio Network. What does that mean? That means this show is broadcasting on two different channels in 177 nations worldwide, from South Korea to Kuwait, plus every single military base in the world, every U.S. naval ship in the world, every Coast Guard vessel sailing in North America, and especially in times like these, we want to say hello to all the men and women that are out there. And the public gets to tune in to Wood Songs as well because of that. We're on public television coast to coast, the RFD television network nationwide. And if you're a homeschool parent or a teacher, you can go to the classroom page of the Wood Songs website. And we've got a lot of these shows with lesson plans attached to them, which is why this time, every single week, we invite a youngster from somewhere in America. They get to come on Wood Songs, and they get to sing one song in the presence of seasoned touring artists like the great Ebony Hillbillies, Chambers DeLaurier as well, and tonight we have 12-year-old banjo player Rosie Gardner. How you doing, Rosie?
3: I'm good.
2: So you're 12 years old, right?
3: Mm-hmm.
2: And you play a lot of instruments like the ukulele and the mountain dulcimer.
3: Yes.
2: Now, those are really different from each other. Were those hard for you to learn, to do so many different instruments? You're only 12.
3: Not really. The mountain dulcimer and the ukulele are both very intuitive instruments.
2: That's a big word for 12-year-old. So you're playing the banjo now. Explain that this is not a normal, like a bluegrass banjo, right? This is an open back banjo.
3: Yes, this is a clawhammer banjo.
2: Now explain what clawhammer is.
3: Clawhammer is the more traditional old-time style. And instead of using three picks on your three fingers, you instead strike the strings with your hand.
2: And so you're hitting like with the back of your fingernails, right?
3: Yes.
2: Now, was this a difficult thing for you to learn the frailing pattern with your right hand?
3: Not really.
2: Sounds like you're doing pretty good. All this stuff is coming. Was music a natural thing for you to fall into? Did you start like when you were really, really young?
3: Well, the ukulele was my first instrument. I started playing that when I was 5.
2: Mm-hmm. You're 12 now. Mm-hmm. So you've learned quite a lot of instruments. How long have you been playing the banjo?
3: I've been playing it for 1.5 years.
2: 1.5 years. So now 1.5 years and you're already on a national broadcast with it. So that's pretty good for you, right? You're going to play a really cool song called Black Eyed Susie. What is it about this song that you like?
3: I just really love how it sounds, and it's really fun to play.
2: And so you're going to be playing the banjo, and you're going to be singing. You ready to go? She's 12 years old. It's a song called Black Eyed Susie. Rosie Gardner, this week's Wood Songs Kid.

She's only 12 years old, Rosie Gardner and her banjo singing away, doing a great job, Black Eyed Susie, good job. We love our Wood Songs kids. We especially love it when once in a while we get to find someone like a young Rosie Gardner who's a young Kentucky girl, so very proud of that. If you're a parent, if you're a guardian of a youngster that you think belongs on the Woodsong stage, we'd love to hear from you if you're the parent or the guardian. You just go to the Woodsongs website, click on the kids page, and we would love to hear from you. We look at every single kid submission that comes in, and we certainly loved young Rosie Gardner on tonight's broadcast. So they are all the way here from New York City, and they're getting ready to perform their next song. They've got to follow the Wood Songs kid, which is not always an easy thing to do. But they're going to do a tune called Dangerous Woman. It's the title cut of one of their albums. It is the Ebony Hillbillies on the Wood Songs Old Time Radio Hour.

0: told you I'm dangerous.
1: Title cut from their album, of course, Dangerous Woman is the name of it. And let's give some props to the other members of the band. You've got Reggie A.R. Ferguson playing the cowboy percussion in the back with his cowboy hat on. And, of course, got A.B. playing bass. We talked to him earlier. You've got Jeremiah Peach Cobbler playing that slide guitar, doing a really good job there. And fiddling Earl White, who's just sitting up front there in his baseball cap, and he's just hitting it. And of course, Ron McBee in the back doing drums and percussion and all that other fun stuff. So now let's ask Miss Gloria to come back up to the microphone here. So the legacy of the string bands, especially in the African American community, which you guys represent, there's seven of you on stage. I mean, that's a lot to keep together. So talk to me about how the legacy of the string bands in America, which is hundreds of years now, right? So how does that affect everybody musically? Because you all come from different backgrounds.
2: Oh yeah, we come from very different backgrounds, a lot of us. Like Jeremiah. Peach Cobbler. Peach Cobbler comes from a whole other background than what we come from. Mm-hmm. And this gentleman here, A.R., Reggie Ferguson,
1: yeah,
2: he comes from a long line of playing at the Apollo, playing with Motown, playing with Mary McCabe, Harry Belafonte, and you name it, he's played with them.
1: That's a legacy man sitting back
2: there. Yes,
1: here.
2: He is.
1: And let me brag on the band a little bit too, because as the Ebony Hillbillies, you guys have worked with Pete Seeger, Odetta, Harry Belafonte, like you mentioned, James Brown, Marvin Gaye, Bill Withers, Roberta Flack, Temptations, The Four Tops, Bette Midler, Levon Helm of the band, and a whole bunch of others. That is one heck of a resume. That's a big resume. You've got a wonderful album called 5 Miles from Town. This is a song on that album. It's called Another Man Done Gone. It is the Ebony Hillbillies on the Wood Songs, Old Time Radio.

powerful. From the street corners of Brooklyn and the New York City subways all the way to Carnegie Hall, the Ebony Hillbillies on our broadcast. Our next artists are both award winners, both very powerful artists. They're going to do a tune called Written in the Stars. Welcome them back. It's Chambers Delaurier on the Wood Songs, Old Time Radio Hour.

0: Anika Chambers on that powerful vocal, and Paul, you playing that guitar. But we got to give some props real quick. You've got one of the finest musicians out on the circuit. We met him a long time ago. He's a good friend of the show. Gary Davenport playing bass with you guys. It was Jennifer Magnus when we first got to meet him. So, Paul, let's go back. Early in your amazing career, you got sent to a bunch of nuns to learn classical violin when you were a kid.
1: Very early on, at the age of six years old.
0: So how does learning classical violin from nuns turn you into one of the most powerful electric guitar players in Canada?
1: Well, it was actually really good training because, you know, they would put little lines of tape on your violin on the fingerboard, and when you sort of were adept enough to play, they would take the tape off and see if you could still play in tune. Well, the nun took the tape off, and I could play in tune. It was fine. It wasn't a problem for me. So I continued on doing that, playing violin until I was 14, when my teacher retired. But
0: is that when you fell in love with the guitar?
1: Well, around the age of 10, I started playing guitar as well. So that sort of overlapped and continued on that way. And by the time I was 15, I was playing professionally in clubs and around town in high school dances.
0: So the nuns taught you how to play music, but by 15 you're playing in bars.
1: Yeah, it sort of happened rapidly.
0: Let me capture this image real quick.
1: Well, 6 to 15 is a long time.
0: Yes, in some circles. We're going to get into another one of your songs so we can hear you both, hear amazing voice and beautiful guitar playing. You, Love You Just the Same is the name of the song. It's Chambers Delorier right here on the Wood Songs, Old Time Radio.
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0: Wasn't it great having Chambers Delorier on our broadcast? Also, this week's Woodsongs Kid, 12-year-old banjo champion Rosie Gardner did a great job for us. All the way from New York City, the incredible Ebony Hillbillies as well being on our broadcast. What a privilege, all of you. We have so much wonderful music, and it's blues, and it's string bands, and it's banjos, and it's Appalachian, and it's folk, and it's just pure front porch, no matter how you look at it. This is the greatest stage in the world, the symbolic front porch, your living room couch. The greatest spotlight in the world shines right in your own home with your own family. And sometimes you look at this music and you wonder, where does it come from? What is it for? And I keep thinking of the words of the great Willie Dixon, who said it best, the blues can be defined only one way. You get the blues when your baby leaves you, and you can get the blues when she comes back home. That's the blues. My name is Michael Jonathan. I'm a folk singer. I am a song farmer. We'll see you next week on the Woods Songs. Good night.
1: You've been listening to Woodsongs broadcast number 1152. Michael's opening song was Little Maggie from the Song Farmer album. Our chief engineer is Jerome Gall. Our TV director is Maria Claire. Technical assistants are Brian Clousing, Eric Anderson, Dan Field, and Gavin Clark. The Woodsongs crew member of the week is Maria Claire. And our Woodsongs partner of the week is Linda Mayer. 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For Michael Jonathan and the entire Woodsongs crew, this is Dorothy Edwards. We hope you'll join us again next week for the Woodsongs Old Time Radio Hour.

0: Thank you very much for listening to this broadcast of the Woodsongs Old Time Radio Hour. It's really nice for all of us who bring you this show to celebrate the many colors of folk and grassroots music. 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

0: Hello and welcome to The Lowdown, an insider's look at stories touching our lives here on Cape Cod and Boston's South Shore. My name is Ira Wood, and you're listening to us on WOMR 92.1 FM Provincetown, WFMR 91.3 FM Orleans, and streaming worldwide on WOMR.org. Estimates vary, but current data suggests that on the order of 3 to 4 billion people worldwide wear prescription glasses, well more than a third of the Earth's population, while another 2 billion are in need of vision correction but have no access. After Fire and the Wheel, some historians rank glasses among the most important inventions in human history, because for the first time, people with imperfect eyesight could remain productive members of society instead of fading out of public life. And yet, while glasses today are viewed as a medical necessity and a fashion statement, history has treated those who wore glasses as agents of sin in league with the devil, as sickly, pedantic, humorless, and sexually undesirable outcasts. So today we're talking about the cultural history of eyeglasses. My guest is David King Dunaway, a historian and professor of English at the University of New Mexico. His books cover the lives of Pete Seeger, Aldous Huxley, and Route 66. He's also an award-winning radio producer and DJ. Today we're talking about his new book, A Four-Eyed World, How Glasses Changed the Way We See. David King Dunaway, thank you so much for talking with us today.
1: Great pleasure to be with you, Ira.
0: So I don't think there's anyone above the age of 50 who is listening who doesn't have a story about glasses. But your story is typical in some ways and very sad in others. So what is your story, or to be more specific, your visual acuity since childhood?
1: Well, I'm someone who can't cross the street without glasses. For those who measure this statistically, I am a minus 10 nearsighted, minus 10 diopters nearsighted. Over minus 5 is considered extremely nearsighted. So you get some idea. Without glasses, I can't see expressions on people's faces. I can still read if I hold a newspaper or book about 3 or 4 inches from my eyes. But it has been a major limitation to my life. And you know, well, I've written a lot of biographies, but this is the first biography I've written about a device. And I felt somebody needed to do this, because the experience of wearing glasses is so common, nearly universal, and yet there's no name for those of us who wear glasses, other than four eyes, and that's not a compliment. So I made up a new one, glassers, for anyone who walks around with a piece of plastic between them and the world. I just felt this was something that people have overlooked, even if they use it every day.
0: So myopia, or nearsightedness, has existed as long as humans and other primates have. So what did people do before glasses were invented?
1: Well, they had a variety of strategies. The most common one was to assign members of the tribe or group to tasks which did not require farsightedness. They weren't the hunters, they were the artists. They weren't the people engaged in construction or maybe even fishing. They were the people who did the cooking. And so stereotypes, which have always been a part of wearing glasses, came about through this distinction between the function that nearsighted people could provide the world and others. You know, you go back to Babylonia and you can see the tiny carvings that were done there that today we need a magnifying glass to read. Those were obviously and necessarily done by somebody with extreme myopia. And nearsighted people were, praised for that, what some would call a defect, a disability. On the other hand, in nomadic days before that, there was some question as to the utility of people who were extremely farsighted or extremely nearsighted. And in some cases, they were ostracized. As Pete Seeger says, that means they made him live on the outside of town. And they were, in fact, left behind sometimes, because if you couldn't hunt and yet you continued to eat, you could be a burden on very early society.
0: Yeah. So one of the ironies that your book points out is that some of the people who needed glasses most, the monastic scribes who copied Bibles and liturgical texts, were discouraged by their employer, that being the church, from wearing them. Why did the medieval church push back on an invention as important as glasses? And in fact, as you tell us, equate them with the devil's work?
1: Some of the earliest pictures of the devil show him in glasses. Pretty much as soon as somebody figured out a way to wear lenses on the nose, somebody else denounced them as too radical, as tampering with nature. You got the eyes that God gave you, went the argument, and you had no right to change that, to try and fix that. You just endured. Now, this is the beginning, 750 years ago, with the invention of eyeglasses, of centuries of disparagement of people who wore eyeglasses. That is one of the major themes of this book, what it meant to be a four eyes, and the prejudice against people using glasses that particularly affected women in general. The Catholic Church started this all off in the 13th century, and yes, the very people who needed visual assistance the most, the monk copyists, the ones who probably out of necessity invented a way to hang lenses on a nose, these were the people that were told they had no right to wear them.
0: One would think that the person who invented glasses, who finally figured out how to put two pieces of glass together in just the right position, would be as celebrated as the Wright brothers or Alexander Graham Bell, but that's not the case. So what's the closest we come to knowing who actually invented glasses?
1: Well, glasses were first formally acknowledged in 1305 in Venice. And remember, glasses in those days weren't necessarily glass. They were transparent rock crystal, which were ground and cut so that you could have two quarter-sized lenses through which light and images could pass. The problem was, first of all, how to use them to help the farsighted, and then later the nearsighted among us. I suppose I think of the man who almost invented glasses, an amazing Oxford-educated scholar called Roger Bacon. Now, Roger was something of a genius. He started Oxford at age 13, and already he knew a number of languages, but during his studies there and afterwards, he learned Arabic. And through Arabic, he was able to read the 10th and 11th century tracts of Persian and Arabian scholars who understood what lenses could do and how they could magnify images. Well, from there, he wrote the Pope and said, "Hey, I have news for you. You'll be able to see better if you hold a pair of lenses at just such a position that you can read your correspondence instead of having it read to you, and I can help." Unfortunately, his effort was not that well received. As a matter of fact, his order, the Franciscans, were so upset by his attempt to change the eyes God gave us that they actually put him in the medieval equivalent of a prison cell for 7 years, with only a tiny ray of light and food slipped through the door like the worst criminals you could find. He was challenging the

0: Mexico. Today we're talking about his latest book, A Four-Eyed World, How Glasses Changed the Way We See. Over the past 100 years, the movies have helped construct a cultural code in which glasses marked someone as an outsider or as stylish and distinctive. As you tell us in the book, there are actually dozens of websites that track the presence of glasses in films. But can you tell us about some of the most influential films?
1: Well, there are many stereotypes of images in film of glassers. They're nerds, they're geeks, mad scientists, librarians aching to peel off their glasses and let down their hair. Of the 100 or so movies that I look at from the point of view of visual correction, one stands out because of its celebrity star, Marilyn Monroe, and that's How to Marry a Millionaire. Marilyn plays a librarian who can't see straight and walks into doors and dates guys whom she definitely should not be dating and gets on the wrong plane. She's kind of like a female Magoo, only glamorous. Some of you may remember Mr. Magoo, the patron fall guy of spectacle wearers. He didn't wear his glasses very often, so he was a walking disaster movie. Power lines fall, buildings tumble, and many people associate him with those who don't see well. Anybody that's worn thick glasses for most of their life has been called Mr. Magoo. On the other hand, there are newer, more positive representations, such as the Harry Potter films. Harry Potter's poor glasses are bent, fall off. He loses them momentarily. He suffers for those glasses and for his visual defect. But on the other hand, he really has a lot to offer the world as an example of an effective personality. It's a good thing he's got a magic spell to fix his glasses, which I kind of wish I had for mine.
0: You know, when I read your chapter about movies, the thing that I just couldn't get out of my mind was, if there is anything that talks about the difference between those who see and those who don't, it's got to be Superman. I mean, he whips it, wear glasses and you're a mild-mannered reporter. Take off your glasses and you're a superhero.
1: And where's he put those glasses anyway? I don't see any pockets in his costume. So somehow he must stick them into his pants or something, because you just can't see those glasses. One film that I particularly enjoy, because it really gives you a sense for the way that glasses open up a new world, is a kind of oldish one called They Live. And it's the story of a man who comes across a pair of special sunglasses. He puts them on and discovers that the world's newscasters, bankers, newspaper editors are all aliens, only we can't see it except wearing these glasses. It's quite a story.
0: Yes, it is. You went an entire week without your glasses, which was a lot harder than you or I as a reader expected. Can you tell us why and what you learned?
1: I decided to cast aside my glasses for a while to see as people did before glasses existed, and to test what it means to see on my own organic vision. I had the expected results: accidents small and large, injuries, isolation, both visual and personal. Sometimes I thought it was a crazy idea, cooking on a stove I couldn't see well. Yet the very nearsighted can see at least a little. We're not

0: likely to mistake the pantry door for the garage and end up with a motor oil omelet. I was still able to read a book or newspaper, listen to the radio, play with my phone. It was still me, just lost in a blur. And yet, I felt isolated from people. I was on my own. I was trying to survive and pouring glasses 150% full, which meant tea and water covered the ground in the kitchen. I tried to understand, what does it mean to wear glasses today? And I guess that's one of the messages of my book, A Four-Eyed World. I want us to take off our glasses, give them a second look, and see how wearing them may have changed our development. There were all these comments that many people of a certain age have experienced, being called four eyes, being teased, being bullied. I wanted to see how I would see without help. And I learned to see differently. Eventually, I put them on again, of course. It's understandable. I wasn't able to drive, although I did try. if you wear glasses, you may not realize just exactly how much you depend on them. That's what I wanted to understand. What does it mean to depend on glasses, and what sight do we have when it is uncorrected, and is that totally useless? I think not.
1: You write that these days 16 million people wear glasses with no clear, with no correction, clear lenses. And this figure doesn't even include the millions of people who choose to wear glasses after cataract surgery, which means to me that at some point, glasses became a fashion statement. Is it possible to pinpoint how or when that happened?
0: Boy, that would be a little tricky. You can take the aviator glasses that most of us know, that teardrop style. Originally, they were invented for aviators that flew in open cockpits and had to keep dust and dirt and objects out of their eyes. So they wore glasses that whose frames pretty much covered the eye. Then, starting in the late 20s, early 1930s, somebody got the idea that maybe we could share that style of glasses for those people who must wear them. And they did, not as reading glasses, but as visual correction. It grew. You begin to see famous movie stars wearing them, in part to conceal their identity, in part just to add a touch of fashion to their wardrobes. It would be hard to know exactly when the fashion industry of glasses starts, but it's probably sometime in the 1930s when the first deals were made for people to wear glasses with their famous designer name stamped on them. Since then, 75 years of glasses fashion we've had glasses in the shape of tiny TV sets, glasses with serving as art objects with chia seeds growing out of them. We've had glasses like the supersized ones that Jackie Onassis or Elton John wear. We've had glasses of every color and size. And there has been, in some sense, a struggle between seeing well and looking good, because some of those styles, they might look appealing when you look at the catalog or look at something online, but they also may not be the best fit for improving your vision. And for that reason, I urge people to talk to their local opticians and optometrists about what kind and shape of glasses will really allow them to see best.
1: If you're just joining us, you're listening to The Lowdown with Ira Wood and WOMR. Today we're talking about the culture and history of wearing glasses. My guest is David King Dunaway, an American historian, biographer, public radio producer, and professor of English at the University of New Mexico. Today we're talking about his latest book, A Four-Eyed World, How Glasses Changed the Way We See. So David, many of us choose to buy our glasses online these days, but if we go to an optical shop, as you just talked about, the prices seem astronomical for a 2-ounce piece of plastic. So why are glasses so expensive?
0: A very good question. Well, the cost of prescription eyewear has three parts: service, frames, and lenses. Services are the examination and the fitting that adjust a pair of glasses to an individual wear. And that is actually unique. There are many parameters, how the glasses wrap around the face, the pupillary distance, and many others, which are efficiently and effectively and excellently measured by your local optometrist and optician. And I get that better trained and more experienced providers charge more. The problem is fundamentally in the near monopoly of frames and lens makers that explodes the price of eyewear. Today, 1.4 million glasses wearers wear a product that comes from one single company, Essilor, French, and Luxottica, Italian. Now, talk about community concentration of ownership. I can't think of another more thorough example of monopolization than eyeglasses. I'm asked all the time, why should a few dollars of plastic cost hundreds of dollars? And the answer's actually complicated. Eyeglasses are, should be, precision goods. That frame goes through 200 steps in its manufacture, so it's not going to bend or lose its lenses. There are patents to pay for. And I said to one optician, glasses, not a precious stone. And then he replied, well, cotton is cotton, so why should a shirt cost $100? You're paying for design, patent, fabrication, research and development, and the elaborate tools that go into manufacturing lenses these days.
1: In the book, you do a deep dive into the glasses of the future, which are as frightening as they are encouraging. What are you most afraid of, and what gives you most hope for people with vision impairment going forward?
0: Well, for those with extremely low vision, there are new solutions which are really amazing. There are glasses that scan text and read it aloud through earpieces. There are glasses that help doctors find diagnosed problems, that can see beneath the skin, almost like an X-ray. There are many important developments in glasses, but probably the one everyone is talking about, and I guess it's not the future because it's right here today, smart glasses. Now, smart glasses come basically in two kinds: virtual reality glasses, headsets, that people are already familiar with. You become immersed in a designer's world, you know, ski the Alps while sitting at home. Great, say I. And augmented reality glasses. They're smart because they're computer and phone enabled. AR glasses overlay a transparent computer-generated hologram on or above your lenses by using mini cameras and pea-sized projectors. They can lay a schematic over an engine you're trying to repair. Really good. Pretty soon you can watch a movie on your glasses or read your emails. They're the first wearable computer that many people will actually put on their noses. So they're a social good, helping everybody who needs to work hands-free. They might help an Alzheimer's patient find his way home. Heck, they might even help you find your keys. But at worst, smart glasses may someday reveal a lot more about you than you'd like. Wouldn't it be creepy if someone could check your credit score or your marital status on their smart glasses as they walked by you? This sounds like science fiction, but I'm telling you, Meta sold 7 million pairs of smart Ray-Ban glasses last year, up from 1 million the year before. So you get some idea of the growing audience for these. And in the next few months, they're going to add facial recognition software to those glasses, so you'll see the name of everybody that you walk by. I'm a little concerned about the idea that people will be able to record, visually capture and stream everything they see when they walk down the street. And they could send that to your mom, they could send it to your husband, they could send that to the police. And wrongdoing may be captured by these smart glasses. And they may ultimately turn the public sphere into something like a goldfish bowl. So you're right to be concerned about these new smart glasses. I don't see them as being something far into the future. I think within the decade, many people will wear these to the point where you might have to buy one in self-defense because somebody's sitting in a corner there eyeing you through their smart glasses, and you're not sure who they are and what they mean to capture with those glasses.
1: Amazing. Well, I want to thank you so much for talking with us today. Your book is far more in-depth than we ever got to talk about, but it answered all my questions, including, are carrots good for your eyes? And and the answer is, it's a longer story than that. My guest today has been historian and biographer David King Dunaway. I want to thank Maddie Dunn for his tech work on the show. A Four-Eyed World was recently published by Bloomsbury. This is Ira Wood with the lowdown on the way we see the world, one interview at a time. Bye for now.

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5: Today on Wings... Nkoko Iju Africa is a community-based organization in Mombasa, Kenya. It started informally to advise young women who traded sex for money on how to leave the trade or at least be as safe as possible.
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1: Marilyn Liney was the founder of Nkoko Uju Africa. She now carries the title of executive director.
2: Mostly we had the issue of young sex workers who are teenage mothers. They have no IDs, they have no job experiences. Now, the only place that they could go and get some income was to the streets to do sex work. And in the streets, sex work was full of a lot of violence to them as young sex workers who are inexperienced. And now from there, we had two young girls who had been killed, murdered, butchered, and thrown away. And nothing was done for them to avenge or to bring justice to their lives. So we realized that we needed to do something about that. And in order for us to have a bargaining power with the government, we also had to register the organization from a self-help group to a CBO, where we can have a collective and structured issues bargaining with the government in a way that we can bring them on the table and discuss with them. So that's how we came about it. And we sat as a team with other stakeholders, with other members of the key population who felt that they needed some help. And enough was enough, that something had to be done by the government and by the key population themselves. So that's how we came about and sat down and coined the Nkoko Uju Africa. And the Nkoko Uju Africa also, it's a Pokomo native name, because most of the young sex workers who are being hurt a lot were the Pokomos, because they were the most primitive with lack of education. They did not have enough exposure. There are so many rights within their culture that they are not being given. So they wanted something that they can identify themselves with. So that's how the name came, and it means high voice Africa. That's Nkoko Uju Africa. That's how it came about.
1: Marilyn Liney made those remarks in a film about a pilot project training women to use sewing machines. Liney also spoke at length with Wings reporter Diana Wanyonyi.
3: I am Diana Wanyonyi in Mombasa, Kenya. I went to Bamburi in Mombasa and met with Marilyn Liney to find out about her work helping young women who have gotten caught up in selling sex for survival.
2: Nkoko Uju Africa is working with young sex workers, and in Kenya, sex workers are criminalized a lot. And despite of being criminalized, our Bill of Rights allows every person as a human to get health. The sex workers, we have always been having issues with getting medical services, especially reproductive health, because of the stigma that is associated with the sex work. Most young sex workers get a lot of violence. You find some of them dead. Some of them would procure abortions that will end up killing them. But you find with our government, because there are people who are not from high society, they'll just be added as data. Nobody will even want to know why this person died or anything associated to her death. And sometimes they'll get clients, and the clients will even kill them there or use them and then refuse to pay them. They can be raped sometimes, and nobody was supporting them in any way. So that's how the name Nkoko Uju Africa came about. It's a high voice that you are raising from the darkness so that the light can see. And because it's a community-led organization, they wanted a name that resonates with them in their own language. That's why we came up with that name. And Nkoko Uju, currently we are working in Kisauni in Nyali. Initially we were working even in Tana River, but due to lack of funds, we were not able to continue the Tana River office. We had to close it down. So here in Mombasa, we are having an office in Bamburi in the community. It's run by the community, it's owned by the community. We have members that we have currently are 4,000. Active members, those who contribute annually some fee, we have about 200. Annually, each one contributes 200 shillings to support activities that you are doing. Like, for example, to raise money to be able to do our activities, we were doing chicken farming. In the chicken farming, we could have chicken and then we sell them at the end of the month, so we were able to pay our bills. And it was a rented space, but the owner of the space came and took it back. So we were jobless, that is penniless, no income to be able to do our work. But because it's not a business thing that we wanted to do it, we had to come back to ourselves and sit down and restructure what we can do again. We now taught our young sex workers other means of how to survive. Now, instead of putting our chicken in the same place, each one of them, like, you could take 10, the other one takes 20, you know, according to the space that you have where you stay. So we divided them in small numbers that way, and that's what we do. And then again, from that, there are those that you learned the skills, and they started that business, and some of them, they left sex work. You know, how do our young sex workers become sex workers? As you know, young girls are getting pregnant in high numbers in Kenya. So what happens, 85% of those girls who become pregnant transit to sex work. Because in the first place, why did she become pregnant? She was not even able to afford sanitary towels. Now she had somebody to sleep with, this person, to so that she'd be able to buy the pads. In the end, in turn, she gets pregnant and those guys run away because they don't want to take responsibility. So when they run away, it means that you are a girl who is poor and have another child that you need to take care. You don't have an ID, you don't have even job experience, you don't have a job market, you don't have anywhere to go and look for any job. So what happens? She'll start with one boyfriend, who'll give me 50 bob, you get another boyfriend, you get another boyfriend, you get another boyfriend. Now, for example, you can ask somebody, okay, like if you can ask them, are you a sex worker? She'll say, no, I'm not a sex worker. But do you have wababas? Your wababas are clients. How many wababas do you have? Oh, I have 4 wababas. This one helps me to do this. This one pays for my rent. This one pays my child.

Good evening and welcome to my show. My name is Janice Murphy and I'm bringing to you my show this time around, which is music recasts from the Great American Songbook, Broadway, Cabaret, Little Like Jazz. And I am coming to you on WOMR 92.1 FM in Provincetown and WFMR 91.3 FM in Orleans. We stream around the world at WOMR.org. I am with you on the second and fourth Thursday of every month at the midnight hour till 3 a.m. on Friday, and I come to pre-recorded. And I want to thank you for listening into my show. It is now at the very beginning of summer, and things are starting to get very busy down here. And we've got lots of new places that are opened up, and lots of construction happening in town, and new restaurants and new locations for restaurants, and a very exciting time down here in the Outer Cape. Hope you come down and visit us. We've got a lot of arts here also. So take the ferry, or one of the ferries, or fly Cape Air, or drive, or take the bus, but come down here to visit us in the Outer Cape, and you will not be disappointed. A fantastic art scene for music and theater and galleries, and you'll very much enjoy it. I am bringing you, as I always say, a whole menu of different artists that honor and adore the Great American Songbook, as do I. And I think you'll enjoy my selections. And these are done generally by artists you probably haven't heard of, or, you know, have heard of. And some of them come to the Outer Cape. They travel along the cabaret circuits throughout the United States and Canada, sometimes in Europe. And I think you'll enjoy some of these artists. So I'm going to kick off with a song you'll recognize by an artist named Lena Jansen that I think you'll enjoy.

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And Billy Goldenberg and Marilyn and Alan Bergman wrote it.

I wouldn't have believed it. If anyone had told me I'd open up a store and make a go of it once more, I wouldn't have believed it.

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It's Friday morning. It's June 26th. It's 6 a.m. That means it's time for the Mixbag program.

0: Hey, good morning, everyone, and welcome to today's Mixed Bag program here on Outermost Community Radio of Cape Cod. I'm Phil Heiler, and I'll be your guide on this trip for the next 3 hours as we cruise through this partly cloudy, very early summer day here in Provincetown. Just 8 short days before the 4th of July. Imagine that, huh? But time marches on, as it always does, relentlessly, as we dive headfirst into the summer season. We're playing for keeps now, folks. And for soccer fans, there's already been a 2-week jump start to summertime fun with all of the World Cup matches that have been taking place all across the country, including a host of matches right up the road a piece from Provincetown in Foxborough, Massachusetts, where a thundering herd of Scotland's Tartan Army football fans invaded Boston 2 weeks ago and showed us all how to have a good time and spread cheer and goodwill while supporting its team. And what a good time those folks had, and what a good time we all had watching them having a good time, even if most of us only saw it on the telly. But the folks of Scotland, the fans, they all moved on to Miami for their match against Brazil the day before yesterday, and although they lost, they're still sort of in the hunt if some other teams lose over the weekend, so they still might be in the tourney, but they don't know they have to play the waiting game now. But the impact that those fans had in the cities of Boston and Miami will not be forgotten anytime soon. And the U.S. soccer team has been making a big splash as well, too, as it took on Turkey last night out in L.A., and they lost 3-2, but it was sort of a non-consequential match to a certain extent because the U.S. has already moved on to the next round, and they're going to play next Wednesday, I think, against Bosnia. So those are all just examples of how sports and music can help unite us and take our minds off of the many other foolish distractions in our daily lives from outside forces that try so very hard to divide us. So let's let the music do the talking this morning and let's have a good time together, shall we? Sure, why not, right? We started off today's show with the song What Is Hip by Tower of Power. That very hip song goes out to Mrs. Ricardo of Yarmouthport, who underwent successful hip replacement surgery just last week. She's always been very hip figuratively, and now she's very hip literally. So way to go, Mrs. Ricardo. Keep up the good work. But back to soccer. When the Tartan Army fans of Scotland descended on and took over the cities of Boston 2 weeks ago and Miami as well, their raucous chant of No Scotland, No Party resonated loud and clear. So let's start out now with that cheer by Scottish singer-songwriter Nick Morgan, who wrote the song No Scotland, No Party. And then we'll pay a tribute to last night's match between the United States and Turkey. And we'll hear a song about Istanbul, which for the record is not Constantinople. And then we'll wrap up the set with Jonathan Richmond telling us that we need more parties in the USA. Amen to that, Jonathan. And amen to you, Scotland.
1: In the land where thistles sway, in the sound of bagpipes playing, every social club and bar,

Hey, Parties in the USA, Jonathan Richman from 1993, his album I, Jonathan. That one goes out to Charles from Catskill. And before that, we heard Istanbul, not Constantinople. That was the Four Lads. And that was from way back in 1953. And we started off with No Scotland, No Party. And that was Nick Morgan. And he did that a couple of years ago in 2024. So, mixed bag program here at 6:20 on Friday morning. On this little overcast morning here in Provincetown. Looks like we might get a little bit of rain over the weekend, which might not be good news for weekend warriors, but it's good news for the rest of us because we really need some rain down here. And hopefully we get just a little bit anyhow, not enough to wash out the weekend, of course. But hey, that's the way it goes. All right, so let me see. Let me make a couple of announcements before we play more music, and I will do that. 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Doris, John Coombs, Ben Little, Charles and Katie of Catskill, Tony G., Terry Ryder and Judy Griffin, Marvelous Margaret in Yarmouthport, Carol Cornyn, Stephanie Helm, Deborah Kay, Jeff Goldsmith, Lorraine Lester and Elizabeth Russian, and Miles Nossler. 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You can also learn about how to become a member. Okay, let's get back to some music. Okay, so a few classic rock fans out there. The band Rush from Toronto is currently on a massive career-spanning 50-something reunion tour across North America, running through the end of this year with an international leg in South America and Europe scheduled for early 2027. The reunion marks the band's first live outings in over a decade and serves obviously as a celebration of their 50-plus years legacy and the memory of their late drummer, Neil Peart, who died in January of 2020. And when Neil died, it was awfully hard to imagine that he could ever be replaced by that band, but replace him they did, and they're out on the road. So the founding members of Geddy Lee and Alex Lifeson, and they're handling the primary musical duties of the power trio. And they have gotten German musician Annika Nielis to take over the drum duties. And what an amazing drummer she is. And it's quite a story. Annika is 43 years old and, like I mentioned, from Germany. She launched a musical career during the early 2010s and has released 3 full-length albums on her own to date. She's worked professionally with many named musicians and was the drummer on Jeff Beck's European tour back in 2022. So when Rush was contemplating a reunion last fall, Geddy Lee said the following in a magazine interview regarding the process of finding a new drummer and what it was like when he met Annika. Geddy said, quote, We very secretly brought Annika to Canada, and it wasn't an audition as such, because at that point we weren't really sure if we were going to go on tour. It was all just an experiment. And luckily this experiment proved highly successful. Geddy goes on to say, I'm very happy to say that she's fantastic to play with, and I think she's a remarkable story. And you know she's much younger than us, he said, obviously with a wink, I'm sure, because Geddy Lee is 72 years old. He says, I know it's hard to believe, and I like that she came to Rush playing music without any preconceptions.
It also made it very difficult because we had to explain nuances and work on subtleties, and she had to really get into Neil's headspace and his feel. Getty goes on to say, you know, you can play a drum fill. Lots of drummers can play Neil's drum fills, but to combine that with the feel of those songs so that it feels the way you guys want to hear those songs, that work, that's work, and that really requires work. And Annika Nealis is doing a fine job of that and then some. And actually, Rush is coming to, they're going to play Boston a couple of nights in early to mid-September. Tickets were a little pricey, a little beyond my range, from $275 to $1,000, but the fans love them, and that's the way it goes. And I have to say, in all honesty, I'm not a huge Rush fan. I do like some of their songs, and arguably one of the most popular songs that's played in their catalog is one that I really like a lot, and that's Tom Sawyer. So I'm going to play that now because this really highlights Neil Peart's drumming when he was alive and playing with Rush. And then we'll play, I don't have any recordings of Annika playing with Rush. Obviously, they just some YouTube videos I've seen of some of the shows I've done out on the West Coast, and my God, she knocks it right out of the park, especially on Tom Sawyer. So I'm going to follow it up with a song that she did called Up and Down from an album she did just a few years ago. So first, let's hear Tom Sawyer by Rush with Neil Peart on the drums, and then we'll listen to Annika Nealis, the woman who just is filling in for Neil Peart with the band Rush.

0: And that is music from Anika Nilis from an album she put out in 2022 called Opuntia, which stands for Prickly Cactus Pear. And actually, that had a very Jeff Beck sound to it, didn't it? And again, like I say, she recorded that in 2022. That was the same year that she did tour with Jeff Beck as his drummer. And now she is touring with the band Rush. And man, what a fine job she is doing. We started off the set with Tom Sawyer by Rush. That was the song they did back in 1981, long time ago. But yeah, they're out there and they're knocking it dead for their fans on the big arena shows. And man, what a job she's doing on the drums. That's just, I think, a wonderful story. Okay, 6:34 here on the Mixed Bag program with Phil Heiler. And if you ever want to reach me here at the studio, I'm at 508-487-2619. I can be reached via email all the time at mixedbag@womr.org. That's mixedbag@womr.org. And anytime, any feedback, any criticism, pro, con, whatever, I can take it. I'm an adult here. We can do it. Okay, so we're going to play some more music, but let me do a couple of promos here, and I'll be right back with you, okay? Hang tight.
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0: dust off your mitt and get ready for a ball game. The Cape Cod Baseball League is on WOMR. 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Play ball!
1: Okay, I'm back. 6:36 here, Friday morning, Mixed Bag program. And going to play a couple of songs now by two different bands. And the first one will be by the band called Geese, and the second will be by a band called Goose. In other words, Geese will come before Goose in this case, even if Goose seems a little more popular than Geese in the world of popular music. But I may be wrong in that regard, though. But make no mistake, although their names might create some confusion for some folks, both Geese and Goose are very popular bands in their own right, and they have very big followings. Both bands started out at roughly the same time. Goose comes from Wilton, Connecticut, and is labeled as a jam band, sort of in a category like the band Fish, I guess. And they were formed back in 2014. And Geese is an indie rock band from where else but Brooklyn, New York. And they came to be back in 2016. Both bands are out touring right now, and Goose will flock to the Leader Bank Pavilion, formerly known as Harbor Lights, on Boston Harbor for two nights next week to support their just-released album called Big Modern. And Geese is on the road, too. They just played in Massachusetts last weekend at the Green River Festival out in Western Mass, and they'll return to Massachusetts for two nights in mid-November at the Roadrunner venue in Boston, out in Brighton, and both of those shows were already sold out 5 months in advance, and I think that place holds over 4,000 people, so gives you an idea of how popular these two bands are indeed. In fact, Goose played two sold-out shows last weekend at Madison Square Garden in New York City and made some troubling and unfortunate news when a concert goer fell out of a balcony there at Madison Square Garden and he died, so that was pretty bad. But anyhow, that's a little bit of a sidebar. Let's keep it on the positive. So first, let's hear from Geese, a song from Geese, and then we'll hear a song from Goose. And I will avoid playing a song by the band Silly Goose from Atlanta because they play heavy metal or nu metal, as it's described, and we don't need to be goosed by that stuff this early in the morning, do we? So let's keep it to Goose and Geese, or is it Geese and Goose? And these two songs are going to go out to Kristen and Gabe from Avon Lake. So this one's for you guys.

And that is the band Goose. We heard Torero off of their new album called Big Modern. And for that, we heard Cobra by Geese. Geese and Goose. And got a call from DJ Bruce from this wonderful radio station, and he told me that he was out in Greenfield, Mass last weekend, out in Western Mass, and saw Geese headline the festival, and he said they were absolutely, positively, beyond fantastic. And if DJ Bruce says they're fantastic, make no mistake, they're fantastic. And it makes sense, because like I say, they're going to play in Boston for a couple of nights at Roadrunner in the middle of November, and those shows are sold out almost a half year in advance. So something cooking there, right? Okay, it is 6:50. I have a couple more announcements to make here and before we close out the first hour, so let me do that. Programming on WOMR is supported by the Wellfleet Marketplace, the heart of Wellfleet in the heart of Wellfleet. 508-349-3156, online at wellfleetmarketplace.com. 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You can reach Mark at 508-737-3849. Okay, let's see. What can we do here to last? I want to play a song by an artist called Brittany Spencer. And she's a really good artist, and she's actually opening for Bob Dylan on a couple of his shows that he's doing. He's been touring all summer, tours all the time. And she's opening up for him at the Harbor Lights Lido Bank Pavilion in Boston in the middle of July. So let's hear Bigger Than the Song from Brittany Spencer.

0: Brittany Spencer, Bigger Than the Song, and that's off of her album that came out a year or so ago called My Stupid Life. But she's no stupid performer. She's good, and she's opening up for Bob Dylan in a few weeks here in Boston. Okay, got 5 minutes left here, and whereas we're entering the final days of Pride Month, I think it would be fun to close out this first hour by going way back in time to the 1920s and play a few songs by the legendary singer and piano player Gladys Bentley. If you're not that familiar with Gladys and her work, Gladys Bentley was born in Philadelphia in 1907, and she died in 1960 in Los Angeles. She ran away to New York City when she was just 16, and she became a big star of the Harlem Renaissance in the 1920s and began her singing career at underground establishments in Harlem. As she became more popular, she started performing at Harry Hansberry's Clam House, one of New York City's most well-known gay speakeasies in the 1920s. Gladys was openly gay and sang raunchy remakes of popular tunes in a deep voice, and she dressed in a signature men's style of a white tuxedo and top hat. Drag performers often backed her up, and she also appeared at the Apollo Theater and the Cotton Club in New York City. And in 1945, in Langston Hughes' autobiography, he described her as, quote, an amazing exhibition of musical energy, unquote. But she would later publicly renounce her gay lifestyle in the 1950s during the McCarthy era in an Ebony magazine article titled, I Am Woman Again. And Gladys kept performing back then, but in women's clothing now for the most part, because sadly, as federal laws targeting gay citizens progressed, Bentley experienced increased harassment and eventually needed special permits to allow her to perform in her signature suits. And unfortunately, as the McCarthy era raged on, she married a cook by the name of Charles Roberts. And shortly before her death in 1960, she was purportedly, I'm using air quotes here, cured, and became ordained as a minister. And it's argued that she really succumbed to decades of personal challenges and just constant discrimination and harassment. In a way, it almost seemed like her late-in-life personal conflicts and experiences mirrored those of Reverend Richard Pennyman, who was, of course, also known off and on as Little Richard. And Gladys Bentley's story is beyond compelling, and to the best of my knowledge, there's no comprehensive biography of her available, and what a shame. She obviously was a very truly colorful character and a force to be reckoned with. Nor is there a movie about her either, except that in 2011, Gladys was featured in a filmmaker Robert Phillipson's documentary, Taint Nobody's Business, Queer Blues Divas of the 1920s, which was a hit at various film festivals. And she was featured in that film along with singers like Ma Rainey, Bessie Smith, Ethel Waters, and Alberta Hunter. So I'd like to play a few tunes now from the one and only Gladys Bentley from the Roaring Twenties. And here we go with, start off with Juneteenth Jamboree, Gladys Bentley.
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It is 7:03 Friday morning here at WOMR, and this is the Mixed Bag Program. I'm Phil Heiler, and we're going to jump into hour number two and shift gears immensely here and kind of go retro for the most part for the next 2 hours. Focusing on a band you might have heard of before called the Beatles and the Rolling Stones. And I'm not going to play a bunch of greatest hits by these guys, but I'll let the music do the talking and explain myself about that. And also toward the end of the show, I want to pay a tribute to the late Clive Davis, the big record exec who was a legend in the music business for many reasons. I'm going to start with the Beatles first. Because I'm in the midst of reading a book by the author Bob Spitz that was published in 2005 called The Beatles, A Biography. It's 800 pages and about halfway through. And I'm reading that because he has a book out that just came out like in the last couple of months about the Rolling Stones, a comprehensive biography as well, which I read about a month ago and I was raving about it here on the air if you listened to my show back then. As a Rolling Stones fan, it was wonderful to get the historical perspective of these guys, where they started, how they got there, how they didn't die, was all amazing. And so, anyhow, my brother Steve, who was out here on his two-week vacation with his wife Mary, he joined me in the studio here a couple of weeks ago, and for a show, the oldie show we did, and he brought the Beatles biography out with him to read. So he finished reading it and gave it to me. So I've got it, and like I say, it's 800 pages, and about halfway through. It's a great read because it almost reads like a novel. You know, I love Bob Spitz as a writer, and the book starts out obviously with the roots of the Beatles families when they got to Liverpool, and so it sort of starts in Great Britain post World War I. Then you get toward World War II, and then of course John, Paul, George, and Ringo are all born during the war years over in England, and you can imagine what that must have been like. And then you get into the roots of how they get started. And, you know, again, we've all kind of heard the stories, but when you read it in total, it's quite amazing. And one of the big influences, obviously, on bands back then, the Beatles and other British bands that became the British Invasion in the 60s, was skiffle music, you know, skiffle bands. And skiffle is an energetic do-it-yourself music genre that was actually born in the U.S., but was popularized in the 1950s in Britain, and blending folk music, blues, country, and jazz, and played with a mix of acoustic guitars and inexpensive homemade instruments like washboards, kazoos, and washtub basses. Its successful nature, you know, heavily inspired the British Invasion. And Scottish-born musician Lonnie Donegan quickly became the king of skiffle with his 1956 hit. He covered a traditional folk song called Rock Island Line, and that ignited a massive grassroots craze because, once again, skiffle required very little formal musical training, and it empowered a generation of teenagers to start their own bands, like the Quarrymen, who became the Beatles. So anyhow, Lonnie had a huge hit in Britain in 1959, Does Your Chewing Gum Lose Its Flavor on the Bedpost Overnight? And it was released in this country, in the United States, in 1961, and it reached number 5 on this country's Billboard Hot 100. And so for many of us here, stateside, that was our introduction into skiffle music. So I'm going to play two songs for you right now. One, Lonnie Donegan's Does Your Chewing Gum Lose Its Flavor? Because I can't remember, when was the last time you think you heard that one? And then I'm going to follow it up with a Beatles song that they did in 1968 off the Yellow Submarine soundtrack that you can see where the skiffle influence came in on that one. But first, Lonnie Donegan, then we'll come back to the Beatles and get back to more roots music after that. But first, does your chewing gum lose its flavor?

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1: A Monday, Tuesday, Wednesday, Thursday, Friday, Saturday night. Oh,
0: another chorus, but he hasn't got the

Womp womp. Altogether now, the Beatles from 1968, the soundtrack to the movie Yellow Submarine. So, getting on to more about the roots of what made the Beatles musically, there's a fellow by the name of Burt Wheaton, and Burt Wheaton was a British guitarist who became famous when he had a hit single in that country with his 1959 recording of Guitar Boogie Shuffle. But his lasting legacy is the slim guitar manual called Play in a Day,

the Bill Justice hit from 1957 from America on Sun Records, I might add. And so George got the job based on that, and the rest is history as he became a member of the Quarrymen, and which begat the Beatles. So let's hear those original songs by Burt Wheaton and Bill Justice.

two songs that inspired a very young George Harrison, and he mastered those songs and got him a job. It's a good career move for George. Okay, it is 7:18, and we're going to continue on this little magical mystery tour, but I need to make a few announcements first, so let me do that, why don't you? Programming at WOMR is underwritten by The Wicked Oyster, offering locally inspired modern fare in the heart of Wellfleet. 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And tickets are available for the 12th annual Cape Cod Women's Music Festival taking place on June 27th at the Payama Performing Arts Center in Truro. That's tomorrow night, folks. This year's festival will feature local and regional talent, including Gentlemen Brawlers, Vanna Pasella, Sarah Burrell, Moselle, Drama Queens, Katie Flynn, and Martha Campbell. The festival is emceed by Zoe Lewis. Doors open at 6, and the show starts at 7. 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And as always, proceeds from this event will benefit the Cape Wellness Collaborative. 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Okay, so we are in the midst here of a little musical history of the Beatles, how they all started, things that influenced them. And there are a couple of guys who were big stars in Britain back in the early 1960s that influenced the Beatles greatly as well, too. And one was Cliff Richard with the Shadows. He started with Cliff Richard and the Drifters and then became Cliff Richard and the Shadows. And Billy Fury was another guy, too. So had hit records back in 1960 and 61. And then there's Tony Sheridan, an English guitarist who played over in Germany, too, in Hamburg. And that's where the Beatles connected with him. And Tony was a star in his own right. And he recorded with the Beatles, had the Beatles as a backup band, playing in clubs in Hamburg. And at first they were known as the Beat Boys, I think it was, not the Beatles. It was called the Beat Boys. But then, of course, the Beatles got big. And then those songs like When the Saints Go Marching In and Ain't She Sweet was being released as The Beatles with Tony Sheridan as opposed to the other way around. But anyhow, let's hear three of those songs too, starting with Cliff Richard, Billy Fury, and Tony Sheridan with a backup band known as The Beatles.

we were performers in Liverpool, Hamburg, and around the dance halls, you know, and what we generated was fantastic. Well, we played straight rock, and there was nobody to touch us in Britain, you know.

0: The Beatles, very early Beatles from like 1960, 61, one after 909, which they redid in the Let It Be sessions when they closed out their show back in 1970. And we start off with Choppin' and Changes by Cliff Richard and from 1960, and Wondrous Place by Billy Fury from 1960, and Why Can't You Love Me Again by Tony Sheridan from 1961, with his backup band there known as the Beat Brothers, and which also turned out to be the Beatles. And then one after 909. So let me do a couple of promos here, and we'll do a little more of this kind of stuff.
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Hi, this is Motley James. I bring my program Southern Swing to the airwaves of WOMR, alternating Friday mornings 6 to 9 a.m. The hub of my musical wheel is my hometown of Austin, Texas. Tune in alternating Fridays for a mix of Americana and blues with a focus on the local music scene around the Cape as well. I hope to see you on the radio.

Okay, I'm back from the town crier. There will be more than 40 exhibitors at the Brewster Historical Society's Antiques Fair at Drummer Boy Park on Route 6A in Brewster on Saturday, June 27th from 9 a.m. to 3 p.m. Also on site are antique and classic car and truck show, historic buildings including the Harris Black House, Higgins Farm Windmill, and Hopkins Blacksmith Shop, open for tours and demonstrations. Admission to the fair is $6 for adults. Children are admitted free. Car show and tours are free. Parking is free. Food is available. And rain date would be June 28th if it's an inclement day tomorrow, weather-wise. Okay, so getting back to the Beatles here. We got to the Roots, and I'm going to do one more Roots thing from them. Back in on July 12th, 1958, the Quarrymen went to a recording studio in Liverpool that was owned by a gentleman by the name of Percy Phillips, and they were all excited, the Quarrymen were, because they'd never recorded before, and they went to the studio, and the studio was something like, was more like somebody's living room with one microphone in the middle of the room, so the equipment was pretty sparse, but the Quarrymen did their thing, and they did a recording of That'll Be the Day, and I've got a copy of it right here. So I'm going to play that, and from there we're going to go into songs by each of the individual Beatles late in life, late in their career. So on a contemporary end of it, in the last month, Paul McCartney came out with a brand new album called The Boys of Dungeon Lane, and Ringo Starr came out with a new album called Long, Long Road. So obviously I've got a couple of tracks I want to play off of those two albums. And then, of course, John Lennon left us a long time ago, as did George Harrison. So I'm going to play a song that was on John's last commercial studio album called Milk and Honey, and these were sort of outtakes from his last album he did with Yoko, and then George's last album he did was an album called Brainwashed, which came out, I think, about 6 months after his passing. So let's go back to the very beginning, and let's go to some of the last songs that these guys have recorded, and that two of them still continue to record to this day as we speak. But first, the Quarrymen.

0: Bob Weiser here for the Harwich Cranberry Festival, presenting the 8th season of Cranfest in the Courtyard at the 204 Sisson Road in Harwich Center. Thursday evening starting July 2nd. Gates open at 5:45 p.m. Music begins promptly at 6:30. 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We move indoors to the auditorium if the weather is not suitable for the courtyard. That's Cranfest in the Courtyard Season 8, Thursdays in July and August, beginning July 2nd, with the Sky Consort and Emma Björling, Scandinavian, Celtic, Quebecois, songs and tunes on multiple obscure instruments. Purchase tickets and get more information and links to the artists performing at cranfest.net.
1: Okay, I'm back. So that set we just wrapped up with was, we started from the very beginning with That'll Be the Day, recorded back in 1958 by a band called the Quarrymen in Percy Phillips Studios in Liverpool, never to be confused with Sam Phillips Studios in Memphis. And from there, we went into Come Inside by Paul McCartney off of his brand new The Boys of Dungeon Lane album. And John Lennon, Nobody Told Me, off of his Milk and Honey album that came out back in 1980. And Run So Far by George Harrison from his Brainwashed album, the last album he did back in 2000, was released back in 2003. And It's Been Too Long by Ringo Starr off of his brand new record, Long, Long Road. I believe that was produced by T-Bone Burnett. So, to close out this entire Beatles hour, we went from beginning to end, and gives me an excuse to play two more songs. Ringo did a song back in 2015 off of his album Postcards from Paradise, and it's a song called Rory and the Hurricanes. And again, part of the Beatles folklore and legend was that the Beatles poached Ringo from his drumming duties when he was with Rory and the Hurricanes, and they played in Liverpool, they played in Germany. And they knew Ringo very well, and when it came time to change genres, they knew where to find him, and he was with Rory and the Hurricanes, and Ringo sang about it in 2015. It's kind of a fun song. And then I'm going to close it off with going retro one more time from 65, by a band from Liverpool called the Liverbirds, and they were four young women from Liverpool who played a great rock and roll band, and they played The Cavern. They played in Germany and over in Hamburg as well, and they were known as the Female Beatles. So I've played their songs here before, and they're worthy of a replay for sure. So let's go with Ringo and the Liverbirds, and that'll close up this second hour.

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It is 8:02. It is hour number three of this morning's Mixed Bag program. I'm Phil Heiler, and we just concluded a full hour of Beatle craziness, and starting off from the very early days and ended off in the very early days. So we started off the set back at around 7 o'clock with Lonnie Donegan and Burt Wheaton and Bill Justice, and then the Beatles and Tony Sheridan and Billy Fury, and on and on and on it goes. Cliff Richard. And the last two songs we heard was Rory and the Hurricanes, Ringo Starr, a song that he did back in 2015, hearkening back to the early days when he was the drummer for those cats, and the Beatles poached him, and the rest is history, as they say. And we closed it off, fittingly enough, I think, with the Liverbirds, the female Beatles that played in Liverpool back in the day, back at the Cavern Club, and over in Hamburg as well, too. So that's that. So so if we go from the Beatles, I guess we need to go to the Rolling Stones, because, again, as the saying goes, how can you miss us if we don't go away? So when you have the two surviving Beatles putting out new music, and the Rolling Stones are acting up again as well, too. So they've got a new album that they've been sort of bleeding out a little bit over the last 4 or 5 weeks. It's called Foreign Tongues. It will be released in its entirety, I guess, on or about July 11th, I guess. And so 24 hours ago, they released two more singles. They were touting the song Jealous Lover that just came out. And but the one that I like, they released yesterday, is called Divine Intervention. And it's a good old-fashioned rock and rolling stone song. And man, these guys keep going. You know, it's very interesting. Again, getting back to that Bob Spitz book about the Beatles that I talked about at the top of the last hour. When I read Bob Spitz's book about the Rolling Stones last month, yeah, again, when you read about their history in total and the lifestyle that some of them lived, in particular Keith Richards, how a guy like that's still alive is just a miracle of science, a miracle of whatever. And but yet, it's the music, you know, kept him going. It has to be, because even in his most wacky stages back in the early 70s, it's like when you finally got him in the studio and he got to thinking, man, he just was able to turn it on and still kind of doing it in their old age, and it's kind of fun. So I don't, the hardcore fans are looking for a tour, but I don't think that's going to happen. I don't see how they can do that. They would be wise, and I think it's been rumored that they might try a couple of residency things, like, you know, playing New York for a week or so, or LA or whatever. They can do whatever they damn well please, quite frankly, and I respect them for that. I like it. So I like these new songs, and there was also another Rolling Stone song that became available to the public back in December of 2025, and it was a song called Satisfaction Skank, and that was a remix of the original Satisfaction by the Rolling Stones, and it was remixed by Fatboy Slim, and Fatboy Slim is Norman Quinton Cook. And he's an English musician and a DJ who helped popularize the big beat genre in the 1990s, and his music makes extensive use of samples and eclectic genres combined with pop structures, processed rhythms, and sloganistic vocals. And so he did that with the Rolling Stones song Satisfaction that was released just last December. And he had been playing this in a bootleg way, I guess, in his concerts for years, trying to get permission from the Stones to do this, his version of Satisfaction, and they've, for whatever reason, just relented back last fall. And so he put it out in December, and I'm going to play that after I play the new Rolling Stone single. And if you haven't heard Satisfaction Skank, it is annoyingly entertaining. Let's leave it at that. So if you're annoyed by it, forewarning, you know, you see the news and they say you might see these scenes might be disturbing. This might be Satisfaction Skank might be disturbing, but it's kind of fun, actually. And let's take it from there. But Divine Intervention first, brand new song by the Rolling Stones.

Yeah, can't get no satisfaction from Devo from 1981, and before that we had Satisfaction Skank by Fatboy Slim, with permission by the Rolling Stones. Although it couldn't have been by the Stones, because that Satisfaction, I believe, well, I'm sure it's still owned by Abco Music, Alan Klein, the late Alan Klein's music company that still controls those things. So I have a feeling it must have been Abco must have said, yeah, it's okay to do it. So 30 years after the fact, Fatboy Slim goes out and puts it on digital media and gets a million plays. So how about that? Fatboy Slim with the Rolling Stones, released back in December of 2025. And we started off with the new Rolling Stones single yesterday called Divine Intervention. It was released just yesterday. And if we have time later in the hour here, I'll play the flip side of that, Jealous Lover. Actually, Jealous Lover was more hyped than Divine Intervention, but I like Intervention better. It's just a good old-fashioned rockin' tune. It could have been on Some Girls. Anyhow, if you haven't had enough of Satisfaction, how about a version done by Dolly Parton, Pink, and Brandi Carlile that was done back in 2023? So, you know, song keeps livin'.

Yeah, they can't get no. Well, she couldn't get no Mick Jagger. She was hoping Mick could do the vocal with her. She recorded that in 2023 off of her Rockstar album, Dolly Parton did. And I think that was the year she was reluctantly, on her part, inducted into the Rock and Roll Hall of Fame. So anyhow, she couldn't find Mick, and she said, you know what? The girls will do it. So she did it with Pink and Brandi Carlile. And not a bad job of it at all. Very nice, very nice. Okay, it's 8:22 here, and let's see. Okay, I do a couple of promos, do some announcements, but let's do this first, and I'll be back, and we'll get to the last 35 minutes of the show.

0: When you need some boppy-bop in your ram-a-lam-a-ding-dong, tune in to Peggy Sue's Record Hop every other Saturday from 6 to 9 a.m. Comfort music from simpler times. Peggy Sue's Record Hop, sure to put some rock in your boogity-boogity shoe.
1: Everyone knows John Philip Sousa for his marches. And, okay, so, yes, this is a march too, but so much more. You're on The Soundbeat. El Capitan is a selection from, and title of, Sousa's first operetta. A political thriller set during the Spanish possession of Peru, it debuted in Boston in April of 1896. This recording, though, was made by the London Concert Orchestra and recorded on a Lambert cylinder. They're the easy-on-the-eyes cylinders, coming in shades of pink, as well as purple, blue, and black. And they're also pretty rare. They were the first cylinders made of celluloid, making them much more durable than wax. But the parallel technologies battle among early 20th century cylinder manufacturers was a fierce one. Lambert would only produce their records from 1901 to 1905. For a more detailed breakdown of the cylinder wars, check out our blog at soundbeat.org. Soundbeat is produced at the Belfer Audio Archive, Syracuse University Library. I'm Brett Barry.
2: 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Okay, let's get back to some music. So for the last half hour plus here, I want to focus on the legend of Clive Davis, who passed away this past week at the age of 94. And, man, what a legend he was in the music business as a record producer and obviously a record executive with his work at Columbia Records. And the roster of talent that he signed to Columbia Records was unbelievable. And then when he formed Arista Records, the legend continued, and just one of those guys, you know, never did anything musically that I'm aware of, but certainly was a big player in the music business, no question about it. So I was going to, well, he signed Blood, Sweat, and Tears way back when to Columbia Records, and I was going to play a couple of songs off the very first Blood, Sweat, and Tears album, off their album, The Child is Father to the Man, that was released back in 1967. And that was when Al Kooper was the leader of Blood, Sweat, and Tears back then. However, I was informed yesterday by a loyal listener, Barbara from San Francisco, that David Clayton Thomas, the man who became the front man for Blood, Sweat, and Tears after Al Kooper left Blood, Sweat, and Tears, David Clayton Thomas passed away yesterday at the age of 84. So kind of a tale of two bands in a way. The original Blood, Sweat, and Tears with Al Kooper was just a wonderful band, and that first album was fabulous, and I'll defer those two songs I was going to play by them to for another show. But then when Blood, Sweat, and Tears came out with David Clayton Thomas as the lead man, they were just exploded in popularity, just a ton of top 40 hits. So just great musicians. And David Clayton Thomas was a dynamic front man as well, too. So let's play a couple of songs by him, by Blood, Sweat, and Tears. And we'll start with Variations on a Theme by Eric Satie, an instrumental by BS&T. And then hear a song, Smiling Faces, by Blood, Sweat, and Tears, led by the late David Clayton Thomas.

Blood, Sweat, and Tears. Led in the vocals there by the late David Clayton Thomas, and a band that was signed to Columbia Records by the late Clive Davis, who passed away this week. And David Clayton Thomas left us to go to rock and roll heaven yesterday. So, a couple other feathers in Clive Davis's cap, and there were many. His faith in Patti Smith was really something, and she was so grateful for his support when he signed her to Arista Records. As she said just recently, you know, he found her in the clubs of CBGBs in New York City, you know, in the punk phase of music back then in the late 70s. And as Patti said of herself, she said, "I didn't have much talent, but I had a lot of drive and spunk." And of course, the talent thing, I think she certainly had it and then some, and he saw it and signed her up and let her do whatever she wanted, which was, you know, when you're a record executive, you know, you kind of think you know what people should do and what they should say and how they should sing and what the album covers should look like. But he let her literally run amok, you know, and use photos by Robert Mapplethorpe off of her Horses album. And anyhow, so she was really allowed to do what she wanted to do, and she's still out there rocking, and gives great credit to Clive Davis for that. So I'm going to play the first track off of her Horses album that came out actually 50 years ago, and just last spring she toured playing that album in its entirety. And again, she gives thanks to Clive Davis for letting this happen. So, Patti Smith.

Patti Smith, Till Victory, off of her Easter album. And before that, we started off with Gloria in Excelsis Deo off of her legendary Horses album that came out way back in 1976, 78, 77, somewhere around there. And again, Patti gave great credit to the late Clive Davis for having faith in her to record for his record label and let her do what she darn well pleased. And by golly, she did. And she was quite successful, as was he because of it. So how about that? Programming at WOMR is underwritten by Lower Cape Dental Associates, serving patients in Orleans since 1970. Lower Cape Dental Associates is a multi-doctor practice offering comprehensive dental care. The practice provides a range of treatment options, and its professional hygiene staff supports patients in maintaining optimal dental health. Lower Cape Dental Associates is located on Eldridge Parkway in Orleans. They can be reached at 508-255-0516 and are online at lowercapedental.net. Okay, to sort of close out the show and paying tribute to the late Clive Davis, another huge feather in his cap was signing Janis Joplin. He saw her at the Monterey Pop Festival back in 1967, and that would have been late June of 1967, so that's 59 years ago? My goodness. Well, yes, it was. Anyhow, saw Janis Joplin and says, I have to sign her, and he did, to Columbia Records. So let's hear a couple of songs by Janis, One Good Man and Turtle Blues.

Yeah, a round of applause for Janis Joplin with Big Brother and the Holding Company off of Cheap Thrills, Turtle Blues. Before that, One Good Man by Janis. What a fine tune that one is, too. Again, so that pretty much puts an end to today's show. Thanks for listening. Thanks for the calls, especially the guy who called twice with the wrong number. So thanks, buddy. Appreciate that. And again, if anyone wants to reach me via email, always available at mixedbag@womr.org. That's mixedbag@womr.org. So a lot of fun once again, folks. And thanks for listening. Thanks for the calls and comments. And if all goes according to plan, I will be back in 2 weeks. And I'm going to try it all over again. So stay tuned for Brenda Conlon's House of Hope. She comes up at 9:30. And then after Ukraine 242, and then we have Outer Cape News, and then Lush Life with Scott Penn. So keep it here, folks. We got the music. We got it all. We have everything. Because we're just cool. So let's go out with something from Chris Casellos, crazy guitarist from Nashville, who sometimes teams up with Eddie Angel of Los Straitjackets. So you know this guy's good. It's called Surfing Hayride. Take care, folks. Have a great weekend, and hopefully see you in a couple of weeks.

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2: Welcome to Ukraine 242, a weekly program featuring interviews with people on the ground in Ukraine and around the world, responding to events and issues since the Russian invasion. I'm Ursula Rutenberg at Pacifica Network. This week, a review of significant recent events. Ukraine is currently hitting Russian-occupied Crimea hard. Headlines in the Euromaidan press read, Ukraine hits both ends of the Crimean Bridge Corridor, targeting Russia's logistical grasp on the occupied peninsula. Strikes on fuel shortage, port infrastructure, and radar systems continue Ukraine's coordinated push against the logistics network supporting occupation forces on the peninsula. The Crimean Bridge, otherwise known as the Kerch Bridge, spans the Kerch Strait, a narrow water passageway separating the Black Sea to the south and the Sea of Azov to the north. The bridge connects the Russian mainland to the eastern tip of Crimea near the Crimean city of Kerch. The bridge is the longest European bridge, spanning 12 miles. For Russia, the bridge is the primary method of connecting the Russian mainland to the Crimean peninsula, and it serves as a critical supply route for the Russian troops who are occupying parts of southern Ukraine. The bridge has both roads and railways and allows for rapidly delivering to the Russian military front lines in southern Ukraine tanks, heavy artillery, fuel, and ammunition, and other needed military equipment. It also connects the Russian military to occupied parts of southern Ukraine, such as Kherson and Zaporizhia regions, to support their occupation forces that are there. The bridge also allows for provisions and personnel for sustaining Russia's Black Sea naval fleet. Although in recent times the fleet has been forced to retreat from Crimea itself due to Ukraine's successful attacks on the fleet. Ukraine also recently struck the last remaining ferry for transporting vehicles from Russia to Crimea. So far this summer, Ukraine has struck at least four major fuel depots in and around occupied Crimea, including an oil depot in the city of Kerch, right next to the Kerch Bridge. In coordinated attacks which have caused a dramatic fuel shortage in Crimea, videos are being posted last week by people living there showing empty streets and seemingly endless lines to gas stations. Crimeans are also posting on social media that access to water is not being supplied to them. Ukrainian drones are continuing to target power plants and all fuel storage sites and electrical substations in Crimea, as well as military supply trucks, trains, bridges, and also destroying anti-drone radar air defense, seeking to deprive the peninsula of electricity and to disable military logistics. Power blackouts are now being reported. People who have bought generators to tide themselves over cannot access fuel. Fuel in Crimea is now exclusively reserved for government services, and all sales at gas stations have been suspended, as announced on Sunday by Sergei Aksionov, the Russian politician who is the installed head of Crimea.

A fuel crisis is mounting in Russia itself as well, and is becoming increasingly noticeable to Russian residents who are posting videos of gas lines all across Russia, complaining about the lines, gas gouging, and even gas theft. Ukraine continues to successfully blow up fuel refineries and storage units across Russia with long-range drone strikes, against which Russia appears not able to defend itself very well. Ukraine has launched its biggest air raid on Moscow. Moscow's oil infrastructure was hit multiple times, marking some of the largest long-range attacks on the Russian capital, highlighted with historic large-scale strikes on June 18th and June 22nd. On June 18th, Ukraine launched an estimated 200 drones toward the capital region, severely impacting the oil refinery and temporarily grounding flights across Moscow's major airports. Following the massive strike, authorities reported that there were repeated hits on the oil refinery, and on June 22nd, Moscow reported a new intense wave, forcing temporary closures at the city's airports once again. During the June 18th attack, a lid was blown off of one of the oil storage tanks at the Moscow oil refinery, giving a dramatic and iconic image of the massive oval lid rising high into the air like a spaceship, on top of a round plume of black smoke floating over large flames, giving rise to an outburst of widely circulated memes online. Subsequent analyses of the video of the actual event have determined that actually the explosion was caused by Russian air defense that missed the Ukrainian drone and struck the oil refinery instead. On June 20th, Ukrainian President Zelensky confirmed that Ukrainian drones traveled more than 1,200 miles into Russia on the other side of a mountain range to also successfully strike an oil refinery facility. Ukraine has indicated that they have now developed a long-range drone capable of traveling more than 1,800 miles to strike more significant oil refineries in Russia at that distance.

Ukraine began actively developing and deploying long-range attack drones in late 2023 out of tactical necessity, since it was facing restrictions from Western allies, particularly the United States, on using donated weapons to strike deep into Russia. Developing and deploying long-range attack drones has expanded exponentially, and in 2024, Ukraine began its massive and sustained air campaign against Russia's oil refineries, energy grids, and military infrastructure. The government heavily incentivized the private sector in Ukraine to develop drone technology, along with air defense interceptors, which has resulted in hundreds of new private defense companies in Ukraine and other parts of the world. At this time, Russia faces serious challenges as it finds itself unable to achieve a military breakthrough on the battlefield while losing approximately 1,000 soldiers a day, with growing commitments from Ukraine's European allies to provide defense support and increase pressure on Russia with sanctions, and the success of Ukrainian drone attacks against the Russian military and oil refining industry in Russian soil. President Putin is also facing plummeting ratings in his own country. In light of all this, in the past few months, Russia has drastically shifted its focus to aerial attack campaigns using heavy ballistic and hypersonic missiles on civilian targets in urban centers. According to the Kyiv Independent, Russia carried out its largest ballistic and hypersonic missile attacks of the year on June 2nd and June 15th. And they continue to say, the two mass strikes in June followed a similar pattern. Russia launched more than 600 drones and around 70 missiles. Both attacks heavily relied on ballistic and hypersonic missiles and were directed primarily at Kyiv. The June 2nd strike also marked the largest simultaneous use of Zircon missiles during the full-scale war, with 8 launched in a single attack. 2 weeks later, Russia again aimed every Zircon missile used in the attack at the Ukrainian capital, alongside up to 19 ballistic missiles. Both the types of weapons deployed and the chosen targets reflect Russia's changing approach. Colonel Yuri Inat, head of the Communications Department of the Ukrainian Air Force, said the latest attacks also stood out for their concentration of different weapons against a single target, saying they choose one target, Kyiv, Odessa, Dnipro, or a city in western Ukraine, and attack it with every available weapon at once. The use of ballistic and hypersonic missiles is also a result of Ukraine's increased ability to defend itself against drone attacks.

These recent months have seen some of the deadliest for Ukrainian civilians in over 4 years. Casualty rates for the month of May were almost 100% higher than May of 2025. Missiles frequently smash into civilian sites like residential high-rises, city centers and markets, emergency medical stations, schools, hospitals, and energy grids. The United Nations Human Rights Monitoring Mission confirms that recent months have seen the highest monthly civilian casualty numbers recorded since early 2022. Moscow is also attacking cultural sites. Among the damaged sites were a film studio in Kyiv, the House of Organ and Chamber Music in Dnipro, and the Kharkiv Art Museum. Ukrainian post offices in several cities have also been repeatedly attacked. A dramatically shocking example of this was on the night of June 15th, when Russians bombed the Kyiv Petrovsk Lavra, an iconic 11th century monastery considered by many as one of the major Christian sites of the world. The strike sparked a large fire on the roof of the historic Dormitian Cathedral and damaged 5 heritage sites. Metropolitan Epiphany, head of the Orthodox Church of Ukraine, wrote from the scene, "The roof of one of the holiest places in the Christian world is burning. Another Russian crime against humanity, against history, against Christianity." Ukrainian President Zelensky called it one of the biggest Russian crimes against Christian culture to date. Independent journalist Kaylin Roberts was on site during the attack, and he writes this: "Russia bombed a monastery last night, not a military base, not an arms depot, a monastery, one that has stood for nearly 1,000 years, that predates Moscow itself, that has survived Mongol raids, Tatar sacking, Nazi occupation, and Soviet demolition. The Kyiv Pechersk Lavra, the Monastery of the Caves,

or is older than St. Mark's Basilica in Venice by a decade. It is older than Notre Dame in Paris by 3 centuries. It predates the capital of Santa Maria del Fiore in Florence by 4 centuries, and St. Peter's Basilica in Rome by 500 years. And it predates the first historical mention of Moscow in 1147 by nearly a century. The civilization that built the Lavra existed before Moscow was even a clearing in a forest. This matters because Russia's entire ideological justification for this war is built on the claim that Ukraine and Russia share an inseparable historical and spiritual identity, that Kievan Rus is the cradle of Russian civilization, that defending Ukraine means defending the Orthodox faith. Putin has said as much in his pre-war address. Ukraine is an inalienable part of our own history, culture, and spiritual space. Patriarch Kirill of Moscow, who formally declared the invasion a holy war in 2024, has spent years preaching that Russia is the guardian of Orthodox Christian civilization against a depraved and godless West. If any of that means anything at all, the Lavra is its most sacred monument. It is older than Russia. It is the source, not the branch. Last night, Russia set it on fire. Kalen Roberts, end quote. Ukrainian President Zelensky said that his country's drone strikes against Moscow were a response to Russia's strike on the Kyiv monastery complex. He said, quote, "We do not want this war and never did. But if Ukraine is going to burn, your Moscow will burn too. And it is time to end the aggression, time to end this war." Russia's foreign minister, in turn, announced that it would launch huge group strikes on Ukraine on a regular basis in response to the Moscow raid.

You are listening to Ukraine 242. I'm Ursula Rudenberg at Pacifica Radio Network. Today, a review of some of the realities of the current state of the invasion of Ukraine. As things begin to shift, and it appears that the invasion is entering a new phase of military engagement. As Ukraine matures in its military capacity, it is no longer acting under the perceived inevitability of defeat to a greater superpower. Russia is changing its strategies in response. The danger to everyday people and to cultural landmarks only increases.

There's speculation that the high visibility that cultural targets provide when attacked by Moscow is directed towards impressing the Russian people on their country's dominance. The Kyiv Independent writes, "Indeed, speaking on June 19th, Kremlin spokesperson Dmitry Peskov urged Russians to watch footage of Russian strikes on Ukraine, describing the videos as impressive. Russia's strikes on cultural sites were aimed at creating highly visible damage, sending the message that if we can't make the Lavra ours, then it won't be Ukrainian either."

extreme speeds and steep trajectories, which defeat regular anti-aircraft systems. Ukraine is entirely dependent on Western-supplied Patriot systems to defend its civilians against these attacks. Due to a severe shortage of these, Ukraine's supply is depleted, and Russian forces are successfully hitting targets that would have otherwise been defended. Their strategy behind this is to exploit this depletion of Ukraine's air defense interceptors. Building an indigenous anti-ballistic missile system requires tremendous time and resources. Ukraine has relied primarily on imported systems and international agreements. So, to bridge immediate shortages, Ukraine has signed contracts with Germany for 600 Patriot missile systems. Ukraine has formally submitted the request for licenses from the United States to domestically manufacture Patriot missiles in Ukraine. President Zelensky has discussed the transfer of production licenses directly with President Donald Trump on the sidelines when they were at the G7 summit in France. Ukraine has proposed producing the missiles directly on its own territory, as well as partnering with NATO allies in the region, such as Poland and Romania. Following discussions at the G7 summit, Zelensky reported that President Trump responded positively. The final step would be a formal personal authorization from President Trump.

Finally, a word about events at the G7 meeting held in France. The meeting was scheduled to start on June 14th, but France agreed to delay the meeting until June 15th to allow time for President Trump to attend his cage fight party at the White House on the 14th. This month, at the G7 summit in France, President Trump remarked that the Ukraine-Russia war was, quote, thousands of miles away and had nothing to do with us in the United States. Russia's invasion of Ukraine has no impact on us, other than we sell weapons, claimed Trump. European allies ultimately persuaded Trump to join a joint G7 communique that did pledge support for Ukraine. Following is the section of the communique that addresses Ukraine. We, the leaders of the G7, stand united in our unwavering support for Ukraine in defending its freedom, sovereignty, and territorial integrity. We affirm our solidarity with the Ukrainian population suffering from attacks on their critical infrastructure and cultural heritage. We commend Ukraine for its resilience and progress on the battlefield in recent months and emphasize there is now a new momentum. To support and accelerate this new momentum, we agreed to increase the delivery of air defense capacities, additional systems and interceptors, and long-range capabilities. We are also ready to consider extending to Ukraine the benefit of licenses to allow for an increase in Ukraine's military production. We stress the importance of energy resilience on the basis of the needs and priorities expressed by Ukrainian authorities. We agreed to provide further support to get the country through the next winter. We commit to increase the pressure on the Russian war economy. In this context, we will strengthen our sanctions, including those on the oil and gas sectors. We consider this the right moment to proceed with additional measures, as President Trump has delivered a deal that we support in opening the Strait of Hormuz. G7 leader statement on geopolitical issues. We end with a note of contrast between Trump's actions during the G7 and Canada's Prime Minister Mark Carney, who arrived in Europe on June 11th for his 9th trip to Europe in 15 months. Prior to the G7 meeting, Carney finalized bilateral classified information sharing and security agreements with France, covering defense, space, aerospace, and artificial intelligence, and opportunities for French procurement from Canadian defense industry. Carney also visited Ireland, where he has family heritage. And at the University of Dublin, he made an interesting speech on the eve of the G7 summit. In that speech, he argued for the aggregation of economic and military capacities of middle powers, sharing democratic values, such as Canada and Europe, to form a bloc against what he called the coercion of smaller countries by the great superpowers, in order to negotiate from genuine strength as a bloc. In his speech, he said, "Canada is the most European of non-Europe countries, and we are transforming our cooperation with Europe. In a world of great power rivalry, middle powers have a choice, to compete for favors or to combine to create a third path with impact. The new world order will be built, starting with Europe."

The music you're listening to is Cura by Rainer Scheuenbrand. You've been listening to an unusual edition of Ukraine 242. No interview this week. I have been Ursula Rudenberg at Pacifica Network, reviewing some of the current realities of the war in Ukraine as the invasion of Ukraine has entered a new phase, where talk of Ukraine's defeat is no longer seen as an inevitability, but the danger to urban areas, to everyday people, and to cultural landmarks only increases as casualties and destruction escalates under Russian missiles. Thank you for listening to Ukraine 242.

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My name is Beth Dunn, and with the Outer Cape News team of Matthew Dunn and Ira Wood, we're here to keep you up to date with the local current events that matter to you. 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

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It is 9:30, and you're listening to WOMR 92.1 FM Provincetown and WFMR 91.3 FM Orleans, streaming worldwide at WOMR.org. You can also find our live playlist in the upper right-hand corner of our website. My name is Brenda Conlin, and this is today's version of House of Hope, and I'm delighted to be here with you. Got lots of new stuff coming up and fun stuff and Friday stuff, and I'll be here until 12:30, and I hope you can stay tuned. I'll be back in a bit with some announcements.

Yeah, one fine morning. Yeah, it's all coming back to me now. My apocalypse. My apocalypse.

when the earth turns cold, and the earth turns black.

Yeah, when the earth turns cold and the earth turns black, will I feel you riding on my back?

And that was Arum Ray with Should I? And before that, Cinder Well, Beyond the Pale, and Joni Mitchell, Slouching Towards Bethlehem. We also heard from Bill Callahan, One Fine Morning, and we started things out, as always, with Tony Childs and House of Hope, which is the name of this show. I hope you're having a fine morning so far. It's a little bit cloudy, but it's nice, kind of a nice temperature. And I have a couple of little things I want to share with you. 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My name is Brenda Conlin, and this show is called House of Hope. 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And I have an exciting concert to announce. It is Kate Prasher, and she's going to be at Brick Hill Concerts. So it's Brick Hill House Concerts, and that's in Orleans. It is tomorrow, Saturday, June 27th at 7:30. So to get a ticket for this, you can call 508-255-3864, or you can email Dinah Mellon,
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So once again, for a reservation, 508-255-3864. The suggested donation is $25, and it is tomorrow night. It's a very fun, intimate setting. If you've never been to a concert, it's a great space to see music. And I have got Kate Prasher queued up so you can listen to one of her tunes. This is called The Handsome Man Blues. So this is Kate Prasher, who's playing tomorrow night at Brick Hill in Orleans.

That was Kate Prasher with the Handsome Man Blues, and you can see Kate live tomorrow night in Orleans. It is a Brick Hill House concert, so it's at 7:30 tomorrow night, June 27th, and you can contact Dinah Mellon at 508-255-3864 or email chezdi at yahoo.com, and it is a $25 suggested donation. So if you want to see some great live music, those are your contact points. All right, I've got Over the Rhine coming up for you. This is called The Laugh of Recognition.

traversera le Sahel vers l'est, en direction du Soudan et de l'Érythrée, pour tenter de devenir la première femme à faire le tour du monde en avion et la première à le faire au niveau de l'équateur.

And that was T-Bone Burnett and Lucius with Waiting For You. Before that, First Aid Kit, Amy Lou. And we also heard from the Public Service Broadcasting, and that was called The South Atlantic. And Over the Rhine was before that with The Laugh of Recognition. And we started things out with Kate Prasher and the Handsome Man Blues, and she is playing live tomorrow night as part of the Brick Hill House Concert Series, and that's at 7:30, and it is a $25 suggested donation, and I can give you the contact information there. It is Dinah Mellon, 508-255-3864, or email chezdi@yahoo.com. My name is Brenda Conlon, and you're listening to House of Hope this morning. Thanks for being here. 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

All right, we're moving into our second hour of House of Hope this morning, and I've got a bunch of covers coming up. I like doing that. So we're going to hear probably a whole set. It's probably take us to about 11 o'clock of different covers, and I will tell you what they were afterwards. All right, we're going to start out with Honan Ford and a really lovely version of Wichita Lineman.

0: 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My name is Brenda Conlin, and we are halfway through House of Hope, which is astonishing. We just heard a huge set of covers. So moving backwards, we had Ollie, O-L-I, I think it's pronounced Ollie, with Boy George himself, and that was a cover of Do You Really Want to Hurt Me with guest singer of Boy George. And before that, we heard a cover of the Cars song Drive by Britta Phillips. And we heard Bob Dylan's Knockin' on Heaven's Door, performed by The Waterboys. We also heard Kate Bush's version of Rocket Man by Elton John. It's one of my favorite covers of all time. She brings so many interesting elements in there, reggae, Scottish instruments. It's kind of great. So that was Kate Bush. And we heard Sarah Giroux cover Regina Spektor's The Book of Right On. And we had Keith Urban and John Mayer doing Guitar Man, which was originally Bread in the 1970s. I think David Gates was the lead singer, songwriter for Bread. And we started things out with Honan Ford and her version of, I think it was Glenn Campbell, who did Wichita Lineman. All right, so I have a couple of things to tell you about. Oh, one thing is that we are giving away a pair of tickets to Tab Benoit, who is performing on Sunday, July 5th at Payomet at the tent here in Truro, or in Truro up in this direction. And Tab Benoit is a legendary multi-Grammy nominee and wetlands activist. And he brings his high-energy Soul of the Swamp tour to the Payomet stage this Sunday, July 5th. Actually, it's not this Sunday. It is next week, right? Yeah, because we're still in June. So it's next Sunday, July 5th. Known for his passionate performances and deep-rooted connection to the swamp, Tab Benoit is a true master of his craft, boasting over 20 releases that showcase his unique artistry. Special guest The Cold Stairs will be supporting Tab as opener for the evening. So you can call right now, 508-487-2619. First caller gets the tickets, and John and Chris are here in the office to answer the phone. So that's Tab Benoit, Sunday, July 5th, at 7 p.m. at the Payomet tent in Truro. 508-487-2619. Give a call to get your free tickets to that concert. Sounds great. All right. And just really quickly, programming on WOMR is underwritten by the Beanstalk Coffee Roasters. 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All right, and just one more time, if you want to see Tab Benoit, give us a call at 508-487-2619 for free tickets to the July 5th concert at Payomet at 7 o'clock. All right, I've got one giant leap coming up for you here. This is Michael Stipe and Asha Bhosle, The Way That You Dream.
1: 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Because I have to listen to him. I have to listen to the silence. I have to experience him

0: I'm Scott Penn. I'm happy to be back on WOMR as part of our great Friday afternoon jazz lineup with Lush Life, 3 hours of jazz vocals, standards, popular songs, and other tunes from the dunes. I enjoy sharing contemporary recordings of some wonderful American, Canadian, British, European, and Australian jazz singers. These talented folks sing covers of well-known songs that never go out of style. I know you'll enjoy listening to them. 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
1: Stardate June 26th, a wave of starbirth after this.
2: Hey everybody, the baseball season is in full swing, and the Hyannis Harbor Hawks with Hyannis Arts Hall presents a staged reading performance of the off-Broadway hit Rounding Third by Richard Dresser to benefit the Harbor Hawks of the Cape Cod Baseball League and the year-round Hyannis Arts Hall. Rounding Third follows two mismatched Little League coaches in their tumultuous comic journey through an entire season from their first awkward meeting to the climactic championship game. This staged reading of Rounding Third, performed with music and sound effects, is directed by Jay Hagenbuckle and features Neil McGarry and Philip Scudder.
3: Put me in cold, I'm ready to play.
2: Rounding Third is for PG-13 audiences and plays for two performances only, on Saturday, June 27th at 7 p.m. and Sunday, June 28th at 2. 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Rounding Third.
4: There's a hit. This one is gone. Home run.
1: Stardate June 26th. A wave of starbirth is sweeping through Scorpius and some nearby constellations. It started about 20 million years ago and is continuing today. It's triggered the birth of thousands of stars, including some of the most impressive in our part of the galaxy. The complex is called the Scorpius-Centaurus Association. It consists of three distinct regions that appear to be related. Giant clouds of gas and dust in one of those regions began collapsing tens of millions of years ago. That gave birth to the first stars in the association. The most massive members of that group produced winds and radiation that squeezed the surrounding clouds. And some of those early stars exploded, creating shock waves that compressed the clouds even more. That triggered the birth of many more stars. Many stars in the association are extremely big, bright, and massive. They account for many of the bright lights that outline the Scorpion, the Centaur, and other constellations in the region. For every one of those stars, there are hundreds of less massive stars. From Earth, the most impressive member of the association is Antares, the heart of the Scorpion, which is quite near the moon tonight. Antares is more than a dozen times the mass of the Sun, and tens of thousands of times brighter. In the next million years, it's likely to explode as a supernova, perhaps triggering the birth of even more stars in this busy complex. Today's program was made possible by Mercer Caverns in Calaveras County in California's historic gold country. More information at mercercaverns.net. For the McDonald Observatory, I'm Billy Henry.
5: All right, so we just heard from Lainey Wilson and John Mayer, Phone Keys Wallet. Before that, Phosphorescent, If I Could Only Fly. And we started things out with Michael Stipe and Asha Bhosle with The Way You Dream. This next tune is a request from Bob from Hyannis. Thanks for calling in, Bob. And you have very good taste in music because this is a beautiful tune. It's Love Song, and it's Elton John with a special guest, the person who wrote the song. And her name is Leslie Duncan. All right, here we go.

And that was a duet with Elton John and Leslie Duncan, the composer of the song, Love Song. All right, and I've got some things to tell you about. 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All right, beautiful. We're going to get back to some music here. Final hour of House of Hope. All right, I got a bunch of stuff coming up. The National, Rue Paines, Patti Smith, Angel Olsen, Natalie Merchant, and a bunch of other stuff. This is Brenda Conlon. You're listening to House of Hope. It is 11:34, and I still owe you a quote and a poem. Both of those also coming up. Here's The National with Fireproof.

Hello. Hello.

you, man.

it's always fun to hear Iggy Pop. And that was Iggy Pop with Anna von Hauswolf. And the song was called The Whole Woman. And we also heard Natalie Merchant with Tower of Babel. And we heard Angel Olsen, All the Good Times. Patti Smith, Peaceable Kingdom. We also heard from Rue Paines, and the song was called Daydreamer, and we started things out with The National and a tune called Fireproof. Okay, so it is 12 o'clock, and you're listening to WOMR 92.1 FM Provincetown and WFMR 91.3 FM Orleans, streaming worldwide at WOMR.org. You can find our live playlist there, and I was keeping good track of it up until, well, very recently, so it's pretty accurate. So I will check it again and fix it if it isn't, and you just click on that and it'll show you everything that was played and what time it was played. All right, I'm going to do my quote and my poem. They're both short, just at the same moment here. So the quote is Maya Angelou, who said, "I can be changed by what happens to me, but I refuse to be reduced by it." So that was Maya Angelou. And I have got a poem, and this is a new poet to me, given to me by a friend. So the poet is Carl Phillips, and the name of the collection of poems is Scattered Snows to the North. And I am a very famous winter lover. So people give me winter things. They give me things about snow and cold and things like that. This is a beautiful collection of poetry. So I'm just going to read a short one. And this is called Like So. From attention to adoration is a smallish distance. And yet no arrow, no boat with sail can cross it like the mind's insistence. We'd reached the marshes by then that all the dead must come to. I could see my face tilted there like a solar eclipse viewed indirectly, which is the proper way, in a basin of water. You must hold it steady, keep the basin safe from the wind's reach, its competing powers of revelation and distortion. So that was Carl Phillips, and the name of the poem was Like So. All right. I've got Dorothy Ashby in the background here, and this is from her album Afro Harping. It's a really short album. It's like half an hour long, 10 tracks. And we're listening to The Look of Love. All right, and I think I have one more announcement for you. WOMR is supported by the Schooner Hindu and the Cutter Bloodhound, welcoming guests aboard for the Blessing of the Fleet. Once an event for fishermen alone, the Blessing now invites the whole community to honor Provincetown's deep maritime lineage. The Hindu, an original participant in the 1947 Blessing, and the elegant 1874 Cutter Bloodhound depart at 12:45 p.m. for a front row view of the ceremony. Light lunch and snacks are included as you witness this timeless ritual from two beautifully restored wooden vessels. Learn more at sailschoonerhindu.com. All right, so that is everything. We've done our announcements, our quote, our poem, all the things, so we can get back to some music here. And got a couple of tunes in Spanish. So the first one is David Byrne and Natalia Lafourcade, and it is called, I probably won't pronounce it very well, I'm not a Spanish speaker,
Qual es la razón is what it looks like to me. And then the second one we're going to hear is Lido Pimienta from her Miss Colombia album, and the name of that track is Nada. So we're going to start out with the David Byrne track here. All right, this is Brenda Conlin. My name is House of... this is House of Hope. My name is Brenda Conlin. I am speaking exactly backwards here. And I want to say a quick hello to Annetta, who is also... She was a former DJ here at WOMR for a long time. She did Shake in the Tree, and occasionally when she's here on the Cape, she joins me. And she's listening today from the Boston area. All right, here's David Byrne.

It's getting to be that time. I'm going to have to bring House of Hope to a close. And we have got Caroline Polachek playing now with Blood and Butter. Before that, Chapel Roan, Pink Pony Club. We also heard Robbie Williams with Feel and Andara, an alien in Minneapolis. And we started out with David Byrne and Cuál es la razón? And we heard Lido Pimienta and a song called Nada to start out. All right, it is time for me to sign off. It is 12:30, and you are listening to WOMR 92.1 FM, Provincetown, and WFMR 91.3 FM Orleans, streaming worldwide at WOMR.org. My name is Brenda Conlin. I will be here again next Friday and for many Fridays after that. And have a wonderful week. And we're going to hear Outer Cape News and then Scott Penn with Lush Life at 1 o'clock.

Good afternoon, and welcome to Outer Cape News on WOMR. My name is Matthew Dunn. This is your update on what's happening across our region, drawing on stories reported in the pages of the Provincetown Independent, the Cape Cod Chronicle, and the Cape Cod Times. In today's edition, we've got stories about a change in location for an Outer Cape Health Services facility. Residents are moving into one affordable housing complex in Provincetown as plans to develop another hit a roadblock. The state is considering major changes to Route 6 in Truro, and plans are moving forward to have another edition of a music festival at Nauset Beach this fall. We've got those stories and Ira Wood, who's here with his matter of opinion, that you don't have to blow things up to enjoy the 4th.

Outer Cape Health Services will soon close its doors in Harwich and move to a smaller space on Main Street in East Orleans. OCHS President Larry Ballantyne said they could not come to a new lease agreement with the owners of the building where its offices are now on Route 28 across from Sakwatucket Harbor. The new office will be about half the size of the current one in Harwich. The new building in East Orleans has previously been used for medical facilities, but alterations are still needed for what OCHS wants to do in the space, and the work will be completed before they relocate in the fall. The current lease in Harwich is due to expire at the end of October. No date has been set for the opening at the new location, and there is yet to be a decision as to when the Harwich facility will close. The Harwich office had about 33,300 square feet in a two-story building. With the lease coming up for renewal, a move to increased telehealth services, and about half of its staff working remotely, Outer Cape CEO Dr. Damien Archer said it made sense to look at other options. The nonprofit also has offices in Wellfleet and Provincetown. Ballantyne estimates that about 50% of the patients served by the Harwich location are telehealth visits and 50% are in-person visits. The expansion of telehealth services aims to address both a long wait list and the difficulty of hiring staff. During their 5-year lease period on the new building in Orleans, OCHS will be looking for land to purchase to build a new facility. Plans to develop a 40-unit building for middle-income households in Provincetown hit a dead end this week when the Select Board voted unanimously to cancel a contract with developers Christine Barker and Tatiana Eck. The purchase and sale agreement that was signed in March 2024 required the production of detailed construction documents and financing commitments from lenders. But neither the construction documents nor the financing commitments had been secured by the March 2026 deadline, nor after a 90-day extension. The $22 million project, to be built on the site of the town's former police station on Shank Painter Road, was supported by town meeting voters with $4 million of housing funds, but that money was never transferred to the developers. Town officials promised voters that their contribution would be the last money in to protect it from the risk of a failed project. Hopes were high in 2023 when the developers first showed the Select Board plans for a 4-story, 40-unit building that would have been deed-restricted to house middle-income earners who make too much to qualify for state-financed affordable housing units, but not enough to buy homes. There is no significant state or federal financing available to build middle-income housing, which makes it exceptionally difficult for towns on Cape Cod and the islands to address the housing pressures faced by people who earn average incomes. The median sale price for a single-family home in Provincetown last year was $2.3 million. That's almost 17 times the median household income here in 2024, which was $137,000. The median sale price for a condo in Provincetown last year was just over $1 million. As the cost of the proposed building rose, the developers changed their project into a 40-unit condo building, with 30 of the units to be sold at below-market prices. The Select Board endorsed the change to condos, given that middle-income ownership units were just as helpful to the town as middle-income rentals. But the financing team at Cape and Coast Bank wanted the town to advance some of the money now, and Select Board members were clearly against transferring town funds before the developers had secured other financing. The board met in executive session for about half an hour before reconvening and voting to end the town's purchase and sale agreement with Barker. Meanwhile, tenants have begun moving into the new accessible and market-rate apartments at Province Post on Jerome Smith Road in Provincetown, following a ribbon-cutting ceremony on June 16th. More than 650 households applied for the 65 units at the new development. 200 of those applicants qualified for local preference status, meaning they currently live or work in town or have a child attending the IB school.
The project consists of a mix of studio, 1, 2, and 3-bedroom apartments and includes 61 affordable units for households making up to 80% of area median income, with some units reserved for households earning 30% of AMI. The ribbon-cutting ceremony also included the unveiling of a veterans memorial to honor the site's legacy. The new complex was built on the site of the old VFW. Housing Director Mackenzie Perry said the town expects the remaining units to be rented and occupied by early fall. The Historic District Commission in Provincetown has been split in its opinion of the mixed-use building proposed for the Bubula's property by new owner Victor DiPaolo. By the end of a long meeting on June 17th, however, the two sides appeared to be closer to agreement. The property at 183-185 Commercial Street is in the town's historic district, where the commission must give its approval on demolitions, exterior changes, and new construction before proposals can move forward. DiPaolo also owns Victor's Restaurant on Bradford Street Extension and has submitted a proposal to demolish Bubula's and build a new building with a restaurant and lounge on the main level, with 8 hotel rooms above, and 10 condominiums with covered parking at the rear. 8 of the condos would be sold at market rate. 2 first-floor units would be sold at lower rates through a lottery. The commission opened its hearing on the plan on June 3rd and continued discussion on June 17th, but hasn't yet voted on the demolition or the new building design. 2 of the commissioners have been strongly opposed to the demolition of Bubula's, while Chair John Dowd and Member Michaela Davenport have been supportive of DiPaolo's plans. Commission members requested some changes to the building's facade, and DiPaolo said he was willing to make them. Discussion will continue at a hearing on July 1st, when the new plans have been completed. Current owner John Yingling opened Bubula's in 1994. This summer will be its final season. The property is under agreement with a projected closing date of October 9th for the $7 million sale. Yingling still owns Spiritus Pizza, which he opened in 1971, and Local 186 across the street from Bubula's. If the proposal wins the Historic District Commission's approval, the permitting process will go to the Planning Board for site plan review by special permit and to the Zoning Board for special permits to allow for outside dining and deviation in scale. Major improvements are coming to Captain's Row in West Harwich following the Historic District and Historical Commission's approval of restoration plans for both the Bishop's Terrace and the West Harwich Baptist Church. The Commission unanimously approved both projects on June 17th. Jeffrey Handler, one of the new owners of Bishop's Terrace, plans to restore the vacant restaurant property at 108 Route 28. John Carey has already restored the 1871 schoolhouse on the property behind the West Harwich Baptist Church, creating 10 new apartments. Carey has plans to restore the 1841 Greek Revival Church on Route 28 in the center of the village. The Bishop's Terrace property consists of 1.5 acres with almost 9,000 square feet of buildings that made up the old Bishop's Terrace restaurant, which was established in 1942. All of the newer structures will be demolished, and the main historic building, which was built in 1778, will be restored. When Handler visited the property with his father-in-law, Jeffrey Lang, mother-in-law, Sandy Wyckoff, and his wife, he said they were stepping over raccoon droppings and dodging trees that were growing through the walls and ceilings. Handler said he wanted to leave, but his mother-in-law saw details that she liked and suggested buying and restoring the building. Both Handler and Wyckoff said there are no specific plans for the property after restoration. The commission approved the proposal to demolish the attachments and have the 1778 structure preserved. Carey's request for partial demolition and preservation work on the West Harwich Church also went smoothly. He told the board he would remove the aluminum siding and install new wood siding and trim, add a new asphalt roof, replace several windows, and remove a secondary door at the rear of the church. The entire building will be repainted, and steeple work would also be done, including refurbishing the 4 clock faces. The bell that once hung in the steeple now sits in the lobby of the church.
Carrie said the 1,000-pound bell was removed in the 1980s when the steeple began to lean. The bell was then taken down for safety reasons and put in the pastor's garage. Carrie plans to restore the building into a community cultural center. He says this phase of the work should be done by next spring. The second phase will involve renovating the interior, with the whole building to open up in 2028, celebrating the 200th anniversary of the church moving to West Harwich. For Outer Cape News, this is Beth Dunn.

Provincetown officials rejected an offer from the state to allow bars and restaurants to push back closing time by an hour. The licensing board made the final call on last call on June 23rd, refusing to extend bar hours past 1 a.m. by a 3-2 vote. Governor Maura Healey signed a temporary law on June 8th that allows towns and cities to extend last call by 1 hour through the end of July to accommodate the influx of visitors for the FIFA World Cup. As of this week, no town on the Outer Cape has opted to extend bar service hours. Police Chief Greg Hennick warned the board on June 17th that extending bar hours would mean that his department would have to increase its nighttime staffing to prepare for more calls. State Senator Julian Sear, who has helped lead the charge to loosen some of the state's liquor laws, said that things like the return of happy hour and extended bar hours are designed to allow towns and businesses to find policies that work. Sear was a co-sponsor of the state law that allowed for later bar service during the World Cup. The day before the licensing board vote, the select board made it clear that it didn't want to see bar hours extended, even though a 2 a.m. closing time is the norm in most of Massachusetts. Select Board member Austin Miller said that town meeting voters had defeated a measure in 2010 that would have allowed bars to stay open until 2 a.m. during the summer. Officials from the Massachusetts Department of Transportation are weighing big changes to Route 6, including a road diet and a shared use path, which they discussed at a June 16th presentation at the Truro Community Center. Select board members from Provincetown and Truro fear the proposed changes could make traffic congestion worse. The road diet would reduce the number of lanes on Route 6 from South Hollow Road to the Provincetown line. Currently, Route 6 in Truro has one lane of travel in each direction south of South Hollow Road and two lanes in each direction north of South Hollow Road. The state is exploring a possible reconfiguration as part of regularly scheduled road repaving, anticipated to start in 2028. At the June 16th session, state officials and consultants presented three concepts for that northern stretch of Route 6: a road diet in both directions, leaving only one lane of traffic each way, a road diet only in the Provincetown-bound direction, or no road diet at all. The Truro Select Board expressed sharp opposition to a road diet in January, saying it would worsen traffic and impede emergency vehicles. On June 16th, Provincetown DPW Director Jim Vincent and Select Board member Leslie Sandberg echoed those concerns, while Truro Select Board Chair Nancy Medoff asked for more public engagement. State officials said that a road diet would improve safety. Elsa Chan, a transportation engineer for the DOT's consultant, said dedicated left turn lanes would reduce last-minute lane changes around turning vehicles and lower the likelihood of rear-end crashes. Removing a travel lane would allow the state to install a left turn lane. The width of the pavement would be maintained, according to the consultants, so there'll still be room for vehicles to get around an obstruction in case of emergency. From School Street in Wellfleet to Shore Road in North Truro, the DOT proposes 5-foot bike lanes in each direction, with 2-foot painted buffers separating them from car traffic. The state is also planning to add a sidewalk from Shore Road to either the Truro Public Safety Facility or to the school. As part of the road repaving, the state is also considering safety improvements along Route 6 near the school and the restaurants Savory and the Sweet Escape and Box Lunch Truro. The state will research whether a protected pedestrian crossing with a traffic light is needed outside the school at Scrub Oak Way. The town of Dennis is preparing for a busy 4th of July weekend again this year, with strict regulations and a heavy police presence at beaches to help avoid problems experienced in previous years.
From 2019 to 2023, Dennis police saw a dramatic increase in fighting, assaults, vandalism, binge drinking, drug use, and loud music. Beach-related calls for emergency services doubled at Mayflower, Chapin Memorial, and Bayview beaches. And in 2023, police responded to 459 calls for service at those three beaches. Town Administrator Elizabeth Sullivan and Police Chief John Brady announced that the town and police department are preparing for the holiday weekend by establishing restrictions at beaches where large gatherings resulted in disruptive behavior and arrests in recent years. After implementing new regulations for the 4th of July in 2024, calls for service decreased by 75% and arrests dropped from 13 in 2023 to 0 in 2024. Last year, there were again no arrests and only 36 calls for service at town beaches. This year, West Dennis Beach was added to the other three beaches with restrictions, which will include no daily parking passes sold on July 4th, parking bans in nearby neighborhoods, and no alcohol consumption. Only vehicles with a residential, seasonal, or weekly parking sticker will be allowed to enter the beach parking lots. Officials said visitors should also expect temporary traffic pattern changes near several public beaches, including one-way traffic configurations designed to improve safety for pedestrians, bicyclists, and motorists. A subsidy for Cape Air to fly the Provincetown to Boston route in the winter could still become a reality, even though voters rejected a $332,000 operating override to permanently fund a minimum revenue guarantee for the airline at town meeting this year. State Senator Julian Sear is working on an allocation of the 4% millionaire tax that was approved by the state's voters in 2022 that could amount to $150,000 per year. Town Manager Alex Morse told the Select Board on June 22nd that the subsidy would still leave a funding gap, although it's not known exactly how large. That's because Cape Air didn't make clear to town staff before town meeting in April that the $332,000 guarantee it had asked for was the subsidy it would need if not even one ticket were sold in the winter months. Town staff have not been told how much the company would actually need under a more realistic ticket sales scenario. The next step is to figure out what the subsidy would really need to be and where the money would come from. Select Board member Leslie Sandberg said that Truro Select Board Chair Nancy Medoff was willing to see if Truro would consider spending money to help restore winter air service to Boston. Morse said that the town has also applied for federal grants that help restore air service in small communities and hopes to hear back about that in the fall. It may come as no surprise that it's not easy running a music festival, and according to Mike McNamara, it's only getting more difficult. McNamara's Hog Island Beer Company hosts the annual Outermost Roots and Blues Festival in partnership with the nonprofit Friends of Nauset Beach. He told the Orleans Select Board last year that as costs continue to rise, organizing the two-day event has become increasingly challenging. Weather can also be a factor. Last October, organizers had to dramatically reorganize the second day of the festival due to rain and high winds. Some performances were moved from the parking lot at Nauset Beach to indoor venues around town. Kelsey Dutton, treasurer for Friends of Nauset Beach, told the board that the disruption led organizers to consider whether or not they could afford to bring the popular festival back for 2026. Fortunately, she said, some people have already stepped up with generous donations to keep the event afloat for this year. On June 17th, the Orleans Select Board unanimously voted in support of bringing the festival back on October 10th and 11th this year. The festival has welcomed big-name acts such as G Love and Special Sauce, Jack Johnson, and Steel Pulse in recent years.
Select Board Chair Mefford Runyon said he's spoken with Police Chief Scott McDonald, Fire Chief Jeff Deering, and Natural Resources Manager Nate Sears, all of whom are very positive about bringing the event back for this fall. Select Board Member Mark Matheson, who has volunteered with the festival since its inception, said he trusts that organizers will continue to learn from what did and did not work in past years to make this year's event a success. He also credited the Orleans Chamber of Commerce's Outermost Friday event, produced in conjunction with WOMR on the Village Green, with helping turn the festival into a weekend-long, town-wide event that supports local merchants and businesses. For Outer Cape News, my name is Matthew Dunn.

0: Why do people drink too much on New Year's Eve? Why do they eat way too much on Thanksgiving? And why do we blow things up on the 4th of July? Anthropologists tell us that societies throughout history have encouraged windows of ritualized excess, socially recognized periods when a community temporarily relaxes or inverts its usual rules, and that these periods serve as pressure valves to release the built-up stresses of the daily grind, to strengthen group bonding and help us appreciate the norms of day-to-day life by contrasting them with a period when those rules don't apply. 250 years ago, our own John from Braintree, John Adams, that is, prophesied that the second day of July, 1776, would be solemnized with pomp and parade, with shows, games, sports, guns, bells, bonfires, and illuminations from one end of this continent to the other. Sure, he was off by a couple of days, but ever since, people have been setting off firecrackers, bottle rockets, Roman candles, sparklers, cherry bombs, screecheroos, and smoke grenades. Not to mention many town governments paying big bucks to host pyrotechnic displays so harmful to the environment that they would be regulated by the EPA if the EPA still regulated things. Back when I was a selectman, we used to have contentious debates about fireworks every year, always centered on the cost, about $15,000 for 15 minutes of colorful, orgasmic explosions against the nighttime sky, and thousands of dollars more for police, fire, and rescue overtime needed to handle the traffic, the parking, and the crowds. In those days, we weren't thinking too much about the ecological harms, but we now admit that the propellants used to launch the fireworks are filled with perchlorates, a toxic pollutant that affects thyroid functions in children and pregnant women. Not a great idea when they are exploded directly over our town's oyster farms. And those pretty colors, they come from exploding heavy metals. Aluminum for the brilliant whites, barium nitrates for the glittering greens, arsenic, hexachlorobenzene, strontium, and lead oxide. In fact, the carbon emissions from 4th of July fireworks have been likened to those produced by forest fires. When I was a kid, I loved sparklers. My dad used to buy them on business trips down south, totally oblivious to the fact that they emit dangerous amounts of ozone and barium. Sources say over 30% of all fireworks injuries come from sparklers, and over 30% of those were injuries to the hands and fingers of children. Sparklers are like giving kids a propane torch to play with. Animals are terrified by 4th of July fireworks. Dogs especially go into states of fear and trembling. Some dog owners I know have a cookout in the backyard and then quickly retreat indoors, turn their media up loud, draw the curtains, close the windows, and blast the AC. Birds hate fireworks too. Baby bald eagles have been known to fall right out of the nest. Forbes magazine writes that when fireworks displays occur near a wild bird roost, the birds explode into the night skies in utter panic, smashing their skulls or breaking their necks while flying into trees, fences, billboards, and houses which they cannot see in the gloom and ensuing chaos. Another unsettling fact, this one comes from the website militarywithptsd.com, and it says that fireworks can create a double bind for certain combat veterans, people who are very patriotic, but whose traumatic memories can get triggered by loud bursts of color and light. Disliking fireworks does not mean that I'm a misanthropic party pooper, a 4th of July hater, or a lefty subversive dissident. It means I'm a guy who uses this particular window of ritualized excess to drink too much beer, stuff my face with hot dogs, and eat as many potato chips as I please, because you don't have to blow things up to enjoy the 4th of July. I'm Ira Wood, and that's my opinion.
1: And that does it for this week's edition of Outer Cape News. Thanks go to the Provincetown Independent, the Cape Cod Chronicle, and the Cape Cod Times. Thanks also to Beth Dunn and Ira Wood for their contributions to the program. 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You can reach Mark at 508-737-3849. 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

Well, good afternoon to you, Cape Cod, the South Shore, and all the ships at sea. It's 101. 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I'm Scott Penn. Stay tuned for Lush Life.

and welcome to Lush Life. I'm Scott Penn. That was Lucy Yeghiazarian with Love is a Simple Thing, a terrific selection from a great new album called Hey Love. We're going to be hearing more from Lucy this afternoon. Well, welcome. It's 3 hours of jazz vocals on sort of a gloomy Provincetown afternoon, but maybe the sun will come out. But I'm glad to be live in the studio again this month and very happy to be with you to share some great vocal jazz, and I hope you stick around. I want you to know before we get started, though, that programming on WOMR is inspired in part by, supported in part by business members like Nuclear Free Masonry of Northeast Ham, 508-237-5085. All right, let's go to Lucy Yeghiazarian's new album, Hey Love, featuring Grant Stewart tenor, Bruce Harris trumpet, Tardo hammer piano, Peter Washington bass, Kenny Washington on drums. Not too shabby. Here they are. Come Dance With Me. We're together till 4. Don't go away.

right here on WOMR. You and I started this edition of Lush Life with another one from Lucy Yeyazarian with Come Dance With Me. Great stuff. I've seen Lucy perform a few times in New York, I think at Birdland especially, and just terrific. And this is, I think, her second or third album, really worth checking out, just out, called Hey Love. After Lucy Yeyazarian, we had Kate Cordham with a new single, Stompin' at the Savoy, and then Charles Chen from Cupertino, California, with Squatty Roo, Charles Chen piano, Felix Lemurl guitar, Bill Crow bass,

0: Rep Theater in Brewster presenting The Real Inspector Hound June 24th through July 19th in the Indoor Theater. The Real Inspector Hound is a witty, fast-paced spoof of an Agatha Christie-style whodunit where theater critics watching a country house mystery are unexpectedly drawn into the on-stage murder plot themselves. For tickets and more information, you can call the Cape Rep box office at 508-896-1888 or visit caperep.org. It's you and me till 4, then it's Democracy Now! At 5 o'clock, Wash Ashore Phil is here for Good for the Soul. It's Friday Night Rock with Sandra at 7, and it's AOR with G. Orca Limbo Jones at 9. Good listening today, every day, on WOMR. What else can I tell you? 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All right, let's go to another one from Lucy Yegyazarian, her new album, Hey Love, an up-tempo cover of a song that Billie Holiday introduced in 1944. Here's Lucy Yegyazarian with Lover Man, right here on WOMR. Don't go away.
1: I don't know why.

and WOMR Samara Joy with Tight. Wow, huh? That recording won her third Grammy Award in 2024. If you got to hear Samara Joy in Provincetown 3 years ago, she sang that at Town Hall. People went crazy. Well, a lot of high energy, but I hope you enjoyed this set of Lush Life, starting with Lucy Aguiar-Zarian with her up-tempo take of Loverman, then Alex Robinson, a Southern California-based jazz vocalist, pianist, composer, arranger, and educator, with a cooking version of Devil May Care, and we close with Samara Joy. It's 128. You're listening to Lush Life on WOMR. I'm Scott Penn. Glad you are listening. Saying hi to Tess in Hyannis, who's listening with a wild turkey on the deck. It is Cape Cod. Lots of wild turkeys. We get our WOMR listeners one at a time, so we'll even take a wild turkey listening. So I'm glad she's out there. If you want a shout out, it's 508-487-2619 or email me at lushlife@womr.org. I would love to hear from you. If you're a regular listener, you know that one of my favorite current big band composers, conductors, arrangers is a guy named Danny Giannacucci, based in New York, I think originally maybe from California. And he's really very prolific, and I've seen him perform a number of times now, and I chat sometimes with folks, and I tell him I feel like a proud uncle that he's really successful. And good example coming up, he did the arranging on a new album that features a selection from Jeff Goldblum and Cynthia Erivo. He arranged this song and orchestrated it, and I think Cynthia Erivo is making her Lush Life debut. But here we are from Jeff Goldblum's new album, Night Blooms. Here are Jeff Goldblum, Cynthia Erivo, arranged by Danny Giannacucci, If I Only Had a Brain, right here on WOMR.

Well, we're breezing along with the breeze here on WOMR. Let's see, get everything set up here. We started with Jeff Goldblum and the Mildred Snitzer Orchestra featuring Cynthia Erivo, If I Only Had a Brain, arranged by Danny Giannacucci. After that, Cat Gang from a new album called Bassa and Bordeaux. We had her with Stacey Bowen, featuring Cat Gang vocals, Matthew Sheen's piano, Pat Brennan guitar, Phil Palumbi bass, and Matt Chazon reeds. Cat is originally from Boston, but now based in New York. She describes herself and her musical identity as a soul seeped in jazz. The new album just out, really good stuff from Cat Gang. Then a new album from bassist Will Lyle. The album's called All Seeing Eye. We had On a Clear Day featuring Thai Swedish singer Serentip. And in the background from France, Brice Davoli, It's a Sunny Day. Well, it's an aspirational song at this point, but what are you going to do? It is. What is it? It's 1:40. This is Lush Life. I'm Scott Penn on WOMR, clearly in need of a collective cleansing breath. You ready? In and out. All right. 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All right. It's a double play, more aspiration, a vocal version of It's a Sunny Day with Brice Davoli and Valerie Denise right here on what? On Outermost Community Radio, WOMR. Don't go away.

0: and WOMR, some beautiful stuff from Richard Cortez. The song is You from his new album called Spring, featuring Addison Frey on piano and Ruben Fox on saxophone. I got to hear Richard Cortez earlier this month singing at Jazz at Pride at Jazz at Lincoln Center. It was terrific. Started the set with two opinions. The first one, It's a Sunny Day with Brice Davily, French singer, and with Valerie Denise, who's a Swiss singer. But then for another opinion, we went to 1972 with Sarah Vaughan with Rainy Days and Mondays. Sarah Vaughan, we covered that song just a year after the Carpenters recorded it. And, you know, I don't know. I don't know if it's a pop song that I'd play on the radio, but Sarah Vaughan singing it. Yes, indeed. It's 1:53. You're listening to Lush Life on WOMR. I'm Scott Penn. Confused. Had a busy couple of weeks, sort of trying to settle down here. I want to say hi to Margaret in Nova Scotia, Mary and Ken, who are driving to North Truro. Back from wherever they've been visiting. They've got WOMR on in the car. And I want to say hi to our own Braintree Jim. I'm glad you're all listening. If you want a shout out, it's 508-487-2619. Or you can reach me at lushlife@womr.org. All right. Did you know that we play broadcasting baseball games on WOMR? Well, yes. And stay tuned. You'll hear more. Don't go away.
1: 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The Cape Cod Baseball League is on WOMR. 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The Cape Cod Baseball League is the premier amateur baseball league in the country, with notable alumni such as Carlton Fisk, Frank Thomas, and Aaron Judge. 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Lay ball!
0: And how cool is that? Cape League Baseball Sunday nights right here on WOMR. There's also great listening every day, every Friday afternoon, if you're a jazz fan like I am. As I mentioned, we have a big jazz swimming pool on Friday afternoons with Hank and Andy and with Joel, and I'm here the last Friday of the month. We each have our own swim lane, but it's a great pool, and Joel's going to tell you a little bit more about his program, and I will be right back again. Don't go away.

0: Joel Shore here, and I invite you to join me the first Friday of each month from 1 to 4 p.m. for Music with Joel. I will be exploring the Great American Songbook and classic jazz, from the early recordings to today's contemporary interpretations. 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Again, I'm on the first Friday of each month, and be sure to listen to Hank and Andy or Scott Penn the other Fridays, only on WOMR Listener Supported Radio.
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2: 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I'm Scott Penn. I am beyond glad that you're listening to Lush Life. Let's continue with another selection from Jeff Goldblum and the Mildred Snitzer Orchestra, this time with Melody Gardot singing Misty. We're together till 4. Don't go away.

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So dance a samba, so dance a samba, vai. So dance a samba, so dance a samba, vai, vai, vai, vai, vai. So dance a samba, so dance a samba, vai. Já dancei o twist até demais, mas não sei, me cansei do calypso, cha cha cha. 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So dance a samba.

right here on WOMR. You and I started the second hour of Lush Life this afternoon with Jeff Goldblum and the Mildred Snitzer Orchestra, featuring Melody Gardot singing Misty. Then another one from Cat Gang's new album, Samba Sarva, a new album just out called Bassa and Bordeaux, which is really terrific. And while we're on the subject of samba, we had John Pizzarelli from his Bossa Nova album, So Danza Samba, featuring Cesar Camargo Mariano on piano. And then another selection from that album, here's John Pizzarelli in the background with Soares Samba. It is 2:10. You're listening to Lush Life on WOMR. I'm Scott Penn. Here is the most important part of the program, folks. I want to say a big thank you to all the people who make this program possible, including members like you and sustaining members like Carol and Dick Persiri, a pledge in memory of my beloved James Gill, Peter Falconer, Loretta Fulton in memory of Jim Fulton, Peter O'Neill and Umberto Gonzalez, Michelle and Mike Fee, Jane Fisher, Joanne and George Hayes, Joanne Shaw Schneider, Bobby and Jack Cremins, Chris Amplo and John O'Doherty, Benny and Cooper, Maureen and Fred Ryan, Kathy and Howard Hirsch, Peggy Gerber, Fiona, Tegan Neve, and Fred Gilderson of Truro and Sandwich, Stephen Hatch, George and Tina Lind, Garrow Throop, Serena Perot, Rebecca Balin, Paul Sclaru, Ken and Mary, Genevieve Martin, Mike Simons and Peggy Sagan, Richard and Marilyn Plasto, Terry Hamilton, Charlie and Diane Deaton, Nancy and Melissa Yaw, Joe Hoffman in memory of Felicia Penn, Mindy Schwartz, Ed and Sharon McManus, Angela Giamori, Sandy and Kevin Galvin, Linda Lewis and Ben Susswine, Anna Avalar, Claudia Cope, Christina Michael Jones, Joel and Karen Shaw, and Roger Kramer. Also Michael and Allison Steinbach, Russ and Nancy Braun, Lee Swislow and Denise McWilliams, and Captain Fantastic and Queen Gloriana. Also Bill J. Merck, Julian John Messenger, Brian Muni, Brendan Gutman, Warren Tibbet Wells, Jack Krumholtz, Melanie Stern, Tom Thurston, and Bob Wells. To Risa and Harry of Wellfleet, Laura Richardson, Woody and Marge, Paul Teitelbaum, Auntie Mame, Valerie Burns, Joanne and Mike Palmer, David DeKing and John Sickle, and Peter and John in South Wellfleet. Also Jane McGimsey, Barb and Bill Hill, Carol Cronin, Rob Longley, Maxine Smith and Johnny Konomos, Kathy and Peggy Sue, Joyce and Julian Jackson, Lee Ann Fanning, Mary Beth Wisner, Rick and Julie Penn, Provincetown Dramatic Arts, a pledge for Frank Schaefer in memory of Kindness and Sunsets, and Melinda Cresting. 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And a special thank you to the memory of my cousin Felicia Penn. Here are Lenny Andre and Cesar Camargo Mariano with Voce a Vera.

on WOMR, Lolo Gilberto with Tea for Two. She is the youngest daughter of Zhao Gilberto, who died in 2019. She was accompanied by Daniel Jobim, who's the grandson of Antonio Carlos Jobim. So really sort of a nice descendant bossa nova sound. Before that, we had John Pizzarelli and Daniel Jobim, piano and vocals with Two Kites. And we started with Lenny Andrade and Cesar Camargo Mariano with Voce Vive. You're going to see. We hold it together, folks, for another hour and 35 minutes. I can do it. This is 226. It is 226. I'm Scott Penn. This is Lush Life on WOMR. I've had a hectic couple of weeks, so I'm just trying to settle in. This is my happy place every month here on Commercial Street at the schoolhouse upstairs at WOMR. Nothing makes me happier than to spend the afternoon with you sharing some good music. I have some shout-outs. And where are they? Peter, who's listening in New York. He's a relatively new Lush Life listener. Peter and I have known each other since 1971. Before most of you were born. And so I am so happy he's listening. I've got Peter listening to North Truro, who's a very gracious host when I come to stay a lot to be on the radio. And a special hello to Greg Russell, who's listening to North Truro. He is a programmer on our sister community radio station, WERU, in Blue Hill, Maine. So, Greg, it's great you're listening. And, you know, WERU is We Are You. It's a great station, really, a sister community radio station. I'm glad everybody's out there. All right, let's continue with what? Something else from Cat Gang's new album, a great new album called Bossa and Bordeaux. Here she is with Just Friends, otherwise Du Ami, right here on WOMR.

Continuing along this afternoon on WOMR, we started the set of Lush Life with Cat Gang from her new album Bossa and Bordeaux with Just Friends, Do A Me. Then from 2014, a 1963 song, Mark Jennett with Wives and Lovers in the background, Billy May and his orchestra with the theme from Mannix. It's 2:36. You're listening to Lush Life on WOMR. I'm Scott Penn with shout outs to who? My goodness, Michael and Alan in Seattle, Harris in Yarmouth, and Auntie Mame in the Bronx. Glad you're all listening. 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What else can I tell you? Programming on WOMR is supported in part by business members like Yard Arm Liquors at 38 Conwell Street in Provincetown, 508-487-0700. And while we're on the subject, programming on WOMR is... Oh my goodness. Try it again. 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Who am I playing? Let's see. Jonathan Courant and Diane Shore with A Kata Touch of Your Love, right here on WOMR.

0: on WRMR, thinking of Peabo Bryson, who passed away earlier this month. We had him with Pretty Women from a remarkable 1995 album called Color and Light, Jazz Sketches on Sondheim. That selection included a Brad Meldow piano, Christian McBride on bass, and Joshua Redman on saxophone. Not too shabby. We started with Jonathan Karrant and Diane Schur from a new album that's going to come out later this year called Full Circle, to Diane Schur with Love, with Caught a Touch of Your Love. It's 2:47. You're listening to Lush Life on WOMR. I'm Scott Penn, in need of another collective cleansing breath. Really, I think I feel like a little off the rails, but we'll deep breath in. Out. All right, we've got another hour and, I don't know, 15, 17 minutes. We can do this together, and I'm really happy to be with you. It's you and me till 4. Democracy Now! Is at 4. Good for the Soul with Washershore Phil at 5. Friday Night Rock with Sandra at 7. And AOR with G. Orca Limbo Jones at 9. Great listening all the time at WOMR. And I want to let you know, I hope you listen tomorrow, because Deborah Kay will be here for the kitchen sink. Here's a little preview.
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0: Well, I hope you tune in to Deborah tomorrow night at 6 and stick around to play Guess the Mystery Vocalist at 7. As I've mentioned often, I live in Brooklyn, New York, but I used to live on the Cape. I grew up on the Cape, but I'm happy to come back once a month to be on the radio, share some good music with you. And I listen to Deborah most Saturday nights through the WOMR app, which is just a remarkable thing. You can take the app and beam it to my Bluetooth speakers, and I've got WOMR right in my living room. It's great. All right. What else do I need to tell you? I guess we're going to continue to play some music. We're going to go back to two more from the album Color and Light, Jazz Sketches on Sondheim. Here is Nancy Wilson with Terrence Blanchard on trumpet. Anyone Can Whistle, right here on WOMR.

on WOMR. Some beautiful stuff from the Color and Light Jazz Sketches on Sondheim album from 1995. Another one from Peebo Bryson, a duet with Nancy Wilson, Loving You. And we started with Nancy Wilson with Anyone Can Whistle. It's 2:59 and bringing you tunes from the dunes. 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I'm Scott Penn. This is Lush Life. I'm happy to be with you. We've got another hour together. I'm going to hold it together. Have some good music to share. Got a couple of announcements, and I will be right back. Don't go away.

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DJ Johnny Jam here. I am the Jaminator and host of WOMR's Cape Cod Big Band, the Cape's only big band show. 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
3: All right, Hank and Andy will be here in 2 weeks. Joel's here next week. Same bat time, same bat channel. 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At 4 o'clock, it's Democracy Now! 5 o'clock, Wash Ashore Phil is here with Good for the Soul. Sandra's here at 7 for Friday Night Rock, and it's AOR with G. Orca Limbo Jones at 9. All right, let's have one more Sondheim song, a song that with some terms that you might not associate with Sondheim, Academy Award. Stephen Sondheim won an Oscar for Best Original Song for this next song he wrote for the movie Dick Tracy, introduced by Madonna. So I don't think about Madonna and Oscars in the same sentence as Sondheim, but here it is true, and from Melissa Errico's 2018 album called Sondheim Sublime, here's Melissa Errico with Ted Firth on piano with Sooner or Later. We're together till 4. Don't go away.

WOMR, Philip Chafin with a medley of A Tender Spot and Happiness is a Thing Called Joe from a wonderful 2018 album called Will He Like Me. We started this set of Lush Life with Melissa Errico with Ted Firth on piano, Sooner or Later. Melissa is going to be performing with Billy Stritch as part of this summer's Town Hall series at the Provincetown Town Hall on Sunday, August 23rd. You can find out more at ptowntownhall.com. And fingers crossed, I hope we might be able to arrange to have a recorded interview with Melissa to share with you when I'm here next month. After Melissa Errico, we had another one from Cat Gang's new album, Bossa and Bordeaux, with Sous le Ciel de Paris, and we close with Philip Chafin. It's 3:15, you're listening to Lush Life on WOMR. I'm Scott Penn. We've got 45 minutes to go. I want you to know that programming on WOMR is supported by Zevin Asset Management. For over 25 years, Zevin has helped clients grow wealth while driving meaningful social and environmental change. 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You can learn more about investing with integrity and how to make your wealth work for good online at Zevin.com. All right, 4 o'clock, Democracy Now! I got to go to this year's edition of Jazz at Pride at Jazz at Lincoln Center earlier this month. One of the people performing there was Benny Benack III, vocalist and trumpeter. Great to see him there. He put out a great album in 2023 called Third Time's the Charm. From that album, we've got Benny with vocals and trumpet, Ruben Fox tenor saxophone, Emmett Cohen piano, Russell Hall bass, and Kyle Poole on drums, updating a Tom Jones recording. Here they are. It's Not Unusual, right here on WOMR.

and I'll move the mountains. 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

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Like the wind that shakes the bough.

on WOMR, some beautiful stuff from Richard Cortez from an album called Standards in Orbit that came out earlier this year, Crazy He Calls Me, featuring Esteban Castro on piano. And we started with Benny Benack III, It's Not Unusual. It's 3:26, you're listening to Lush Life right here on WOMR. I'm Scott Penn. 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All right, Democracy Now at 4. Let's keep going. Here's a good song for Pride Month, Michael Callen with Crazy World. Don't go away.

heart as it foolishly kept jumping all around.

On WOMR from Paris, Pablo Campos, I Got Lost in His Arms, song written by Irving Berlin, introduced by Ethel Merman, of all people, in Annie, Get Your Gun, back in, I think, in the 40s. Before Pablo Campos, we had Ella Mae Dixon, It's a New World, from her album Introducing Ella Mae Dixon. I got to see Ella Mae last month at 54 Below in New York. She was terrific. She's coming to PAOMET, the Performing Arts Center, in North Truro on Thursday, August 6th. You can find out more and buy tickets at paomet.org. And I'm happy to report that Ella Mae herself will be visiting here at WOMR during next month's edition of Lush Life on July 31st. And I hope you tune in then. And we started with the late Michael Callan with Crazy World. It's 3:39. You're listening to Lush Life on WOMR. I'm Scott Penn, sleep deprived. I'm glad to have been with you this afternoon. Programming on WOMR is supported by business members like Emily Boynton of the Boynton Group Realty in North Truro, 617-480-5256. It is Pride Month, and also in 1969 for gay men such as I, men of a certain age, this was a major cultural event when Judy Garland passed away. And to remember Judy Garland, let's go to a selection from her 1961 concert at Carnegie Hall. Here she is with The Man That Got Away. Don't go away.

Well, it is time to say goodbye. Our last set this afternoon started with Judy Garland from Judy at Carnegie Hall from 1961, The Man That Got Away. I was out to dinner at I went to Birdland maybe a couple months ago, sat next to a person who was there with her mother, and she said, you know what? My mother was there. So I actually met somebody who was at Judy's Carnegie Hall concert. She said it was amazing. After that, Debbie Wallman, who's made a career out of channeling Judy Garland and was here in Provincetown 4 years ago, had everybody stomping their feet when she sang The Man That Got Away. But we had Debbie Wallman with 50%. Then Laura Anglade with a new recording of The Music That Makes Me Dance, introduced by Barbara Streisand and Funny Girl. And then we close with Mabel Mercer with Some Other Time. It's 3:57. You've been listening to Lush Life. I'm Scott Penn, saying hello to Tom, who's listening on Howland Street. hyper-local. We've had listeners from Seattle, from Nova Scotia, and from down the block, so I'm glad you're all listening. In the background, we've got Slide Hyde and Pete Christlieb with Lush Life. We're going to continue for a little bit. At 4 o'clock, it's Democracy Now! 5 o'clock, oh, Good for the Soul with Washer Shore Phil. Friday Night Rock with Sandra at 7 and AOR with G. Orca Limbo Jones at 9. I'll be back with you in 5 weeks. I hope you tune in then. All right. Thanks for listening. Thanks for your calls. Have a safe and sane weekend. Let's take a deep breath. Okay. Take care. Bye-bye.

0: I'm Dr. Anthony Lizerwitz, and this is Climate Connections. During heavy downpours, stormwater can wash over roads and lawns, picking up pollution and flooding streets and homes. As the climate warms, many areas will get more extreme rain. But homeowners can help limit flooding with a simple and attractive bit of landscaping, replacing lawn grass with native plants. Native plants are species that are indigenous to a region and a natural part of the local ecosystem. In western states, for example, that might include riverbank lupin or blue elderberry. In the northeast, that could mean Joe Pieweed or winterberry, a type of holly. Many native plants, like coneflowers, big bluestem, and Indian grass, have longer roots than long grass. These roots help absorb and filter stormwater and stabilize the soil to prevent erosion. And local birds, insects, and mammals often rely on native species for shelter and food. So replacing even part of your lawn with native plants can provide many benefits. 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Many offer lists of native plants and species recommendations, so you can learn how to make your yard beautiful, wildlife-friendly, and more resilient to flooding. 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
1: We are here in solidarity with a colleague whose wife is under all this structure. His children, he has two children, and his wife under there, and with the hope of finding them alive.
0: In Venezuela, rescue efforts are continuing after two devastating earthquakes. At least 235 people have died, but thousands remain missing or injured. We'll go to Caracas. Then the right-wing Supreme Court majority has handed down a pair of major immigration rulings. One allows the Trump administration to turn back asylum seekers at the border. The other ruling allows Trump to remove protections from Haitian and Syrian immigrants.
2: Yes, today hurts, but we will continue to fight on behalf of the 1.3 million TPS holders from 17 countries. Today, it is Haiti and Syria. Tomorrow is Venezuela, Nicaragua, and others. So together, we say no to injustice, and we must make sure that we as a country stand on the right side of history.
0: Plus, the Supreme Court blocked thousands of cancer patients from suing Bayer, the manufacturer of the popular weed killer, Roundup. All that and more coming up. Welcome to Democracy Now!, democracynow.org, The War and Peace Report. I'm Amy Goodman. In Venezuela, the confirmed death toll from twin earthquakes has risen to 235, but is expected to rise dramatically as international rescue teams, including those from Mexico, Brazil, Cuba, and the United States, have joined the round-the-clock search for survivors trapped in the rubble. Thousands of people remain missing and injured. Hospitals are rapidly reaching a breaking point, with Venezuela's health ministry reporting an estimated 4,300 injured people. Many residents of the capital, Caracas, La Guaira, and surrounding areas have nowhere else to go after their homes were flattened by the back-to-back earthquakes. The president of Venezuela's National Assembly

from the Persian Gulf after an unknown projectile hit a Singapore-flagged vessel in the Strait of Hormuz Thursday. U.S. officials said Iran fired on the ship. Iranian officials have not claimed responsibility. But the attack came just hours after the Islamic Revolutionary Guard Corps warned ships must first coordinate passage through the strait with Iran's navy. Meanwhile, the U.S. Treasury Department has granted Iran a 60-day sanctions exemption, allowing it to sell crude oil and petrochemicals in U.S. dollars for the first time in over 40 years. The move will unlock billions of dollars in oil revenue for Iran's oil industry. Lebanon's national news agency reports Israeli airstrikes killed two people and wounded a third in southern Lebanon, while Israeli soldiers bulldozed and burned homes in the town of Merkaba. The continued attacks came despite the U.S.-Iran ceasefire deal, which requires Israeli forces to end their occupation of southern Lebanon. And as Israeli Prime Minister Benjamin Netanyahu and Defense Minister Israel Katz said, their forces would maintain an indefinite presence in southern Lebanon, Syria, and the Gaza Strip. Meanwhile, Lebanese and Israeli diplomats agreed to extend negotiations in Washington, D.C. for a fourth day. Hezbollah is not a party to the talks. The Supreme Court has ruled in favor of the Trump administration's policy of denying people at the U.S.-Mexico border a chance to seek asylum, a right enshrined in both federal and international law. The 6-3 decision reverses lower court rulings ordering a halt to the practice of metering or limiting the number of asylum seekers who can present themselves at a U.S. port of entry each day. In a scathing dissent read from the bench, Justice Sonia Sotomayor said, quote, "The consequences of today's decision are predictable. More people will die. More people will turn back and be subjected to violence because of something they cannot or should not have to change about themselves, such as their race, religion, nationality, or political opinion," Sotomayor said. In another 6-3 ruling, the court's conservative majority agreed to allow the Trump administration to end temporary protected status, TPS, for an estimated 350,000 Haitian and 6,000 Syrian immigrants. The ruling paves the way for mass deportations of asylum seekers to two of the world's most dangerous nations. Also on Thursday, the Supreme Court struck down a Hawaii law requiring people get permission to carry guns onto private property. And justices ruled 7-2 to restrict thousands of lawsuits claiming Bayer, now the parent company of Monsanto, had a duty to warn consumers about potential cancer risks from its popular weed killer Roundup. We'll have more on the Supreme Court's rulings later in the broadcast. The Trump administration's reportedly planning to deport more than 500 unaccompanied immigrant children, bypassing longstanding legal protections for migrant children who are in the U.S. without their parents. The children have been in the custody of Office of Refugee Resettlement for at least 6 months and don't have family, relatives, or guardians who could sponsor them in the country. ORR, which is overseen by Health and Human Services, has aided the Trump administration in identifying children who could become targets for deportation. Democratic Senator Ron Wyden condemned the move in a letter to HHS Secretary Robert F. Kennedy Jr., writing, quote, "This is a severe institutional failure that places hundreds of vulnerable children in immediate jeopardy, effectively erasing them from the protection of U.S. oversight and thrusting them back into danger. To weaponize the very agency charged with their protection is an unacceptable escalation of executive overreach that undermines our nation's commitment to due process," he said. In Syracuse, New York, two Homeland Security officers entered a voting site during Tuesday's primary elections to request a poll worker delete her Instagram account over her call for the ICE agent who shot Renee Good in Minneapolis to face charges. Paige Lingania says the trouble began during her shift as an elections inspector at Syracuse's Central Library.

0: when she received this voicemail from a man identifying himself as Dave Brody, special agent with Homeland Security.
1: We were just calling you in reference to a post that we believe you made on Instagram where you doxed an ICE agent back in January. We just wanted to talk to you about it. If you're not in any type of trouble.
0: Gagne believes the agent was referring to her January 8th Instagram post naming Jonathan Ross as the ICE agent who fatally shot Renee Good. It featured a still photo from a publicly available video of Ross taken moments after the shooting and cited a Minneapolis Star Tribune report identifying him. The post concluded with the caption, "I think today is a great day for Jonathan to be indicted," unquote. Gagne returned the missed call and agreed to meet agents inside the polling site rather than face them outside alone. Two officers then arrived and handed her a form letter warning you may be in violation of federal law and that, quote, it is unlawful to threaten to assault, kidnap, and or murder a federal official, unquote. Gagne has since refused to delete her Instagram post or shut down her account and has set up a GoFundMe page to pay for potential legal expenses.
2: The experience is intimidating, and I believe it's important that election workers are able to do their jobs without feeling pressured or afraid. It's also important for the protection of freedom of speech and civil liberties, and I want to note that the lack of professionalism with the form that was given to me was very concerning. If it hadn't been confirmed that they were ICE agents, I would have believed it was a scam.
0: A federal judge in Massachusetts has blocked President Trump's executive order directing the Department of Homeland Security to create so-called confirmed citizen lists of eligible voters. The ruling by District Judge Indira Talwani also halts Trump's directive to the U.S. Postal Service to deliver ballots only to voters on federally approved lists. Thursday's ruling was the latest in a series of setbacks to Trump's voter suppression efforts ahead of November's midterm elections. It came one day after U.S. Postmaster General David Steiner was grilled by Democrats on the Senate Homeland Security Committee. Here he was questioned by Michigan Senator Gary Peters.
3: So yes or no, if a state refuses to turn their absentee voter list over to the federal government, will the Postal Service still mail their ballots under this proposal route?
4: Under our proposed regulation, no. We would tell the state that we need the manifest in order to, you know, look, what we're asking for.
3: That's the answer. You would tell no. So the proposed rule basically coerces states to conform to these new requirements and hand over their absentee voter rolls or face the consequences of not being able to vote by mail.
0: Vice President J.D. Vance Thursday praised disgraced former President Richard Nixon, downplaying the Watergate break-in and cover-up as a minor event. Vance was speaking at the Richard Nixon Presidential Library and Museum in Yorba Linda, California, while promoting his new book, Communion.
5: I think that his historical legacy is enjoying a bit of a renaissance, but I think deservedly so. As I joked with Robert backstage, if Watergate happened tomorrow, it would be like a 12-hour news story. Like the idea that it would have taken down a presidency is crazy.
0: And New York City's Rent Guidelines Board has voted to freeze rents for the next 2 years for nearly a million rent-stabilized apartments. The historic decision fulfills one of Mayor Zoran Mamdani's key campaign promises just 6 months into his term. The 7-1 vote Thursday took place at El Museo del Barrio, a museum in the neighborhood of East Harlem, where hundreds of tenants packed an auditorium, breaking into chants of joy, many taking to the streets to celebrate after the vote. This is Chantella Mitchell, chair of the New York City Rent Guidelines Board.
6: I believe a 0% adjustment for 1- and 2-year leases is fair and responsible approach this year. It's one that reflects the depth of affordability challenges facing tenants while recognizing the real pressures that owners continue to face.
0: And those are some of the headlines. This is Democracy Now!, democracynow.org, the War and Peace Report. I am Amy Goodman in New York, joined by Democracy Now!'s Juan Gonzalez in Chicago. Hi, Juan.
7: Hi, Amy, and welcome to all of our listeners and viewers across the country and around the world.
0: The Supreme Court ruled Thursday in a 6-3 decision that the Trump administration can turn back asylum seekers at the border and that doing so does not violate federal immigration law. The turnback policy, euphemistically called metering, allows immigration officers at border crossings to block asylum seekers from setting foot on U.S. soil. The policy is not officially in effect. In fact, it was rescinded in 2021. But the Trump administration asked the Supreme Court to overturn the 2024 appeals court ruling that found the practice unlawful. And the Supreme Court then agreed to hear the case. The case is Mullen versus Al Otro Lado. Erica Pinheiro is the executive director of Al Otro Lado, the lead plaintiff in the case. She joins us from Mexico City. And Melissa Crowe, litigation director at the Center for Gender and Refugee Studies and co-counsel on the case, is joining us from Maryland. We welcome you both to Democracy Now! Erica, let's begin with you. Talk about the significance of the Supreme Court decision and talk specifically about the case your organization brought, Al Otro Lado.
8: So, first of all, thank you so much for having me today. We originally brought this case because we documented hundreds of asylum seekers being turned away from ports of entry, and also documented many individuals who were assaulted, raped, trafficked, or killed because they could not access protection in the United States. This particular case is so important, and I think that the importance was really minimized by the justices. Justice Alito engaged in a rather tortured textual analysis, really focusing on the word in, to basically say that if individuals cannot set foot on U.S. soil, that they do not have the right to ask for protection at the U.S. border. So this was really not about the text of the statute. It was to reach the political goal of ending access to asylum at the U.S.-Mexico border. He uses a few analogies in the decision, but I think the most apt analogy would be if a police officer were standing outside of a polling place and the Supreme Court decided, even though he's pointing a gun at you and you couldn't go inside the polling place, you still have the right to vote. I mean, it's just ridiculous. But that, unfortunately, was the decision of the Supreme Court. The practical effect right now is not going to be a huge change because, like you mentioned, the policy has not been in place since 2021. But the broader effects are really significant. First, it undermines international cooperation around the Refugee Convention. It legitimizes turnbacks for other countries that are engaged in this practice, of which there are many. And it really just solidifies the idea that human beings cannot cross borders to seek safety. And in a time of increasing conflict and climate catastrophe, this will result in many more deaths.
7: And Erica, can you talk some about how this closure of the border really that's happened, especially in the last few years, has impacted Mexico and people and migrants or refugees arriving in Mexico?
8: So, like I mentioned,

0: registered in the system were then stuck in Mexico. So here in Mexico City, we've worked with a very diverse population of refugees who are now applying for protection here in Mexico. Many have received it, but there is a rule in Mexico that you have to apply within 30 days of entry for asylum. So a lot of people were already waiting for longer. There's also very limited capacity here for third language speakers, those who do not speak English or Spanish. So we've been helping those individuals. But I would say that the Mexican asylum system has been overwhelmed, and there are serious safety concerns for individuals forced to wait in more dangerous parts of the country.
1: And there are also, however, still many people who cross back and forth across the border every day. Americans going to work in Mexico, Mexicans coming to work in the United States, or to shop or to go to school. How has that affected the general transport comings and goings on the border?
0: I would say, after years of living on the border, that it has become more burdensome for people who are crossing for economic or educational reasons. Whenever the United States or even Mexico implements a policy that keeps asylum seekers away from the border, it generally will result in longer lines for people who are crossing for other reasons. But I do want to say that the San Ysidro Port of Entry, which was the initial focus of our litigation, is the largest land border crossing in the world. So I think between 50 and 100,000 people cross that border every day. So the Department of Homeland Security is saying that they don't have capacity to process asylum seekers in addition to those tens of thousands of individuals is really, I would say, laughable, but obviously the consequences are dire.
2: Melissa Crowe, I wanted to ask you about Justice Sonia Sotomayor's surprising speaking from the bench. At least she certainly seemed to surprise Justice Alito, who read the majority decision. In her dissent, Justice Sotomayor referenced the 1939 turnback of the MS St. Louis, a ship of more than 900 Jewish refugees fleeing Nazi persecution in Europe. The boat forced back to Europe after being denied entry to Cuba and the U.S. Eventually, one-third of the passengers were murdered in the Holocaust. Justice Sotomayor wrote, quote, "Congress passed the Refugee Act in 1980 because it did not want this country to repeat the mistakes of its past. Yet if the refugees on the MS St. Louis were to walk up to a port of entry on our southern border today, the majority's interpretation would allow immigration officers to refuse even to consider their asylum applications by physically blocking them from stepping foot onto U.S. soil. The majority's interpretation permits the government to do that even if the refugees complied with all applicable laws and regulations, even if the port had ample capacity to inspect them, and even if turning them back would result in the very persecution from which they narrowly escaped." Melissa Crowe, if you can respond.
3: Thank you. Justice Sotomayor really understands the stakes at issue in this case and at the border. She drew from a quite eloquent amicus brief submitted by the Hebrew Immigrant Aid Society, HIAS, that was involved in helping initially to bring the MS St. Louis back to Europe in an effort to protect those refugees. And they've also been involved in protecting asylum seekers on both sides of the border. This decision is devastating to the rights of asylum seekers. And Justice Sotomayor correctly points out that the majority opinion was rather myopically focused, as Erica noted, on semantics, on the plain meaning of arriving in. and they ignore other

0: other fundamental canons of statutory interpretation. Asylum law dictates that non-citizens have the right to apply for asylum if they are physically present in the United States or if they are arriving in the United States. Both the district court and the Ninth Circuit found that those must be two distinct groups of people because Congress chooses its words very intentionally. The majority opinion admitted that this might, in fact, be redundant, but again, focused exclusively on the plain meaning of arriving in. They also found that by turning individuals who are on the threshold of entry to the United States back, that the government is not denying access to the asylum process, but rather delaying access. That is a perspective that is completely divorced from reality, because we know, as Erica said, that so many people who were turned back were so desperate that they ended up trying to enter between ports of entry, either by swimming across the Rio Grande or by traversing the desert under harrowing conditions. And many, many of them didn't make it to the other side. People will die as a result of this decision. And there is simply no excuse for this narrow interpretation of the statute. When Congress passed the Refugee Act, they were codifying our international obligations undertaken after the Holocaust, when world leaders came together and vowed never again to let the turn back of the St. Louis happen. And we have betrayed that understanding.
1: And of course,
0: through this decision.
1: That boat that was turned back and so many of the Jews died on board was called the Voyage of the Damned. Before we go, I wanted to ask Erica Pinheiro, who we are speaking to in Mexico City, executive director of El Otro Lado, if you can describe in this last minute, before the law was no longer being used, was blocked, what happened to people on the ground?
2: Before metering was being used, people could approach a port of entry. And I think all of us have traveled internationally, or most of us have. We know that when you enter a country, you're usually on the physical soil of the country before you reach an inspection booth. So that was what was happening at the border. People would enter the United States and then speak to an immigration officer and ask for asylum. Over the past decade or so, that's no longer possible. They've made it impossible for people to set foot on U.S. soil. And so that really just eliminates the right to seek asylum in the United States.
1: But when the policy was in place, one of the things your organization paid for example, 12 funerals for people who were waiting at the border.
2: Yes, unfortunately, there were a lot of people who didn't make it. We had clients who were murdered. We had clients who died because of horrible conditions in shelters or camps, including a baby who died of pneumonia in a Tijuana shelter. We have people who were victims of crime in very dangerous border cities. And our organization wanted to make sure that they had a dignified burial and made sure that the bodies were returned to their home country.
1: Erica Pinheiro, executive director of Al Otro Lado, speaking to us from Mexico City. And Melissa Crow, director of litigation at the Center for Gender and Refugee Studies. Thank you so much for being with us. Coming up, we go to Venezuela, the devastating double earthquakes. Thousands of people are missing. Stay with us.

0: A Harbor for Hard Times by David Berkley. This is Democracy Now!, democracynow.org. I'm Amy Goodman with Juan Gonzalez. We're going to continue with the Supreme Court decisions that came out yesterday. But first, we've just made a connection with Venezuela, so we are going to go to it. The death toll from the twin earthquakes has risen to over 200, expected to rise dramatically as rescuers search for survivors trapped in the rubble. Thousands of people remain missing, at least 4,300 are injured in the two quakes that struck about 100 miles west of Caracas Wednesday evening, as many people were at home celebrating a national holiday. They were the strongest earthquakes to hit Venezuela in over a century. In Caracas, residents looked for friends and family trapped under the rubble of collapsed buildings.
1: We are here in solidarity with a colleague whose wife is under all this structure. His children, he has two children and his wife under there, and with the hope of finding them alive. And, well, we are here, as I say, in solidarity, hoping that his family is well. And, well, as I say, I am not from the area. My building suffered some damage, but nothing compared to what this guy is going through in this place.
0: Survivors of the earthquake have shared horror stories about being trapped under collapsed homes and businesses.
2: My name is Eric Paul Martinez Santos, and I am a survivor of the earthquake that occurred yesterday afternoon. I was in my building for 4 hours until I was rescued by someone from civil defense, or I'm not sure. They didn't have many tools. They couldn't find the chisel, the drill, the grinder. They went at it with their nails. I also helped because they passed me a tool, and it saved me because I had a lot of furniture in my home that protected me from the wall.
0: We go now to Caracas. We're joined by Andreina Chavez, reporter based in Caracas, her building damaged by the earthquakes. I'm so glad we could reach you, Andreina. Can you describe what's happening right now?
3: Hi, everyone. Thank you. Wednesday, it was such a difficult day. We experienced an immense earthquake, two immense earthquakes, one consecutive after the other one. I was on the street when it happened. I was a few blocks away from my home, and the commotion, it was incredible. There were several buildings. When I ran home because I needed to come back home and see what was happening, I saw at least three buildings collapse in front of me, or partially collapse in front of me. And I was so certain that I was going to find my own building also collapse. Thankfully, that didn't happen. My building did have some substantial damages, but it's not at risk at the moment. And my apartment, fortunately, only has very few damages. I've been here in Caracas. We do have some areas that were severely affected, especially Los Palos Grandes, which is in the east of Caracas, but also San Bernardino, which is more to the west, in an area that is called El Juntito, which is kind of far away, but I've been seeing reports that El Juntito is extremely affected. And unfortunately, because the most affected area is La Guaira, which is another state, and it is north of Caracas, because that is a disaster zone, because it is such a devastation that is happening there right now. All the efforts are concentrated in La Guaira, which is here in Caracas, so that there are areas in which the rescue people haven't been able to arrive. That is why it's so important that Venezuela is asking for solidarity, for international solidarity, for other countries to send equipment, to send people, to send anything that we can need here to be able to rescue more people, because the reality is that there are at least thousands of people still trapped under the rubble.
0: Andreina, we're having trouble understanding you, and I'm wondering if you could drop your video so that we just have the audio, and I think we would understand you better, if that makes sense. Andreina Chavez is a reporter based in Caracas. Again, her building itself was damaged, but talking about what's happening overall. Okay, if you could continue, Andreina.
3: So I'm just going to repeat a bit of what
0: I
3: already said.
0: Yes, that's fantastic. Yes.
3: Yes. So like I was saying, we experienced this double earthquake. I was on the street when it happened, a few blocks away from my building. The absolute commotion was incredible. When I was running on my way home, I saw at least three buildings partially collapse in front of me. Thankfully, my own building didn't collapse. It did have substantial damages. And fortunately, everybody in my building is safe. However, there are other areas in Caracas, for example, a place called Los Palos Grandes, which is in the east of Caracas. It is severely affected. There is a huge building there that collapsed, and a lot of people are trapped under the rubble. We also saw several buildings that collapsed in San Bernardino, which is west of Caracas. And from what I understand, in a lot of these places, the rescue team haven't been able to arrive because all the efforts are concentrated in La Guaira State, which is the disaster zone. In La Guaira State, we have more than 250 buildings that collapsed. There are thousands of people still missing, thousands that are trapped under the rubble. We still don't know exactly how many people died because right now we don't have a clarity about that. The entire Venezuelan police, the entire Venezuelan military, Protección Civil, the city protection, the firefighters, volunteers of all kinds, they're all working, they're all concentrating their efforts in La Guaira, in part of Caracas, to save people, to rescue people. However, of course, we weren't prepared for a disaster of this magnitude, so it's not enough. That is why Venezuela has been calling people, calling other nations to please send equipment, to send rescue teams, to send humanitarian aid, anything possible to help Venezuela overcome this tragedy, because we obviously cannot do it alone. And a lot of that has to do that, of course, Venezuela is a country that has been under U.S. sanctions, that has been economically asphyxiated for at least 10 years now. So Venezuela is a country that has an infrastructure that is very deteriorated. We have public services that are very deteriorated, and all of that has been something that has really added to this tragedy.
4: And Andreina, you mentioned the U.S. sanctions and efforts to shut down Venezuela's economy, but yet there's still quite a bit of civic activity by citizen groups, by communes. Could you talk about that as well?
3: Yes, absolutely. I mean, every single institution in Venezuela, like I said, the national police, the military, firefighters, and all kinds of volunteers have been working tirelessly since Wednesday trying to rescue people. But we also have people from communes, from the Venezuelan communes, from popular organizations. These people are organizing, gathering food and anything, medicine and anything that people in La Guaira might need. And themselves, they are carrying all of this humanitarian aid and taking it to La Guaira. Only yesterday, at the end of the afternoon, we saw a huge caravana of motorcycles, people who are collecting food and taking it themselves to La Guaira. So there is a huge network of solidarity going on right now. We also see that there's people outside of Caracas in other states, like Zulia, Aragua, other places in which people are collecting food, collecting medicine, collecting clothes, blankets, water, and bringing it to Caracas to help people here. So there is a huge network of solidarity right now. We have university students in the Central University of Venezuela who are using the university spaces to collect all of this aid and to volunteer to rescue people. So we have a lot of solidarity right now. So despite the fact that Venezuela certainly needs a lot more help from other countries, we have a huge movement going on right now to try to do everything possible to save people.
0: Andreina, I want to thank you for being with us. And of course, we're going to continue to follow the story. While hundreds have been documented dead, it's feared that thousands are because of the number of missing and the thousands who are injured. We thank you so much for being with us, Andreina Chavez, a reporter based in Caracas. This is Democracy Now!, democracynow.org. I'm Amy Goodman with Juan Gonzalez. As we move into a second major decision on immigration, the Supreme Court handed down yesterday, which interestingly is actually linked to devastating natural disasters like took place in Venezuela. The Supreme Court ruled in another 6-3 decision that the Trump administration can strip away protected status from 350,000 Haitian immigrants and 6,100 Syrian immigrants who've been living and working lawfully in the United States under temporary protected status, known as TPS. The program designed for foreign citizens of countries the U.S. government believes are too unstable or dangerous to be returned to, often due to natural disasters or war. The loss of TPS will put hundreds of thousands of people at risk for deportation. This is Gerline Joseph, co-founder of the Haitian Bridge Alliance, speaking yesterday.
5: Yes, today hurts, but we will continue to fight on behalf of the 1.3 million TPS holders from 17 countries. Today, it is Haiti and Syria. Tomorrow is Venezuela, Nicaragua, and others. So together, we say no to injustice, and we must make sure that we as a country stand on the right side of history.
0: White House senior aide Stephen Miller, who is seen as the architect of the president's deportation agenda, took questions from reporters after the ruling came down.
6: Does the administration consider Haiti a safe country?
7: For Haitians, absolutely.
6: For Haitians?
7: Yes.
6: Despite the do not travel
7: warnings. Yeah, so for, I mean, yes, Haitians live in Haiti. It's not our position that Haitians should leave Haiti. I mean, it would be crazy for us to say that Haitians couldn't live in Haiti. It's their country. Of course Haitians should live in Haiti.
0: The case is Mullen versus Doe. The conservative majority ruled the Supreme Court lacked authority to review how the president or Department of Homeland Security used their authority on TPS. He also rejected the idea that racial prejudice was involved in the decision for Haitians. In her dissent for the liberal minority, Justice Elena Kagan said it was, quote, plain to see that race played a role, writing, quote, the evidence includes statements by the president so repellent and racially inflected that the majority declines to put them in print, Justice Sotomayor said. For more, we're joined by two guests, Gerline Joseph, co-founder and executive director of Haitian Bridge Alliance, joining us from Washington, D.C., where she held the news conference yesterday. And with us in New York is Lupe Aguirre, deputy director of U.S. Litigation International Refugee Assistance Project. Gerline, let's begin with you. Respond to the decision and what this means.
5: Thank you so much, Amy. As I mentioned several times yesterday, the community was devastated, but we continue to make sure we push through. This decision literally means that we have over 350,000 Haitians and 6,000 Syrians whose lives are in the balance at risk of deportation, family separation, detention, cruel situations where we are continuing to see, knowing the conditions on the ground. In the narrative that the government is using against the community, we know very well that it is truly based on racial slur that, again, we continue to see happening even after the SCOTUS decision yesterday. That's why we continue to push in asking the Senate to uphold and vote in favor of extending TPS for 3 years for Haitians that is currently on the floor of the Senate. But the reality is that the decision yesterday is devastating. I cannot tell you how many people have been calling, not knowing what tomorrow will bring. Are we going to be deported? What will happen to my children? We have people who have been in the United States for over 10, 15, 20 years that have been able to not only support themselves, give back to the United States, but also supporting those back at home for the past 10 and 15 years.
4: And Gerline, in terms of the impact in the United States itself, there are estimates that as many as one-third of Haitian TPS holders work in the U.S. healthcare system. If all of these folks in the next few months or a year are suddenly declared no longer documented and can't work, the impact that that might have on the U.S. healthcare system, that's being completely ignored in this, isn't it?
5: We have been talking to several hospitals, healthcare providers, and they tell us that they are afraid that the workforce will be eliminated. Currently, as you mentioned, one third of the Haitian TPS holders are our healthcare givers. They are in the hospitals, they are in the home health care. In addition to understanding in places like Mississippi and Ohio, where they continue to not only invest in the communities where they have been able to live peacefully with their neighbors, going to church, but we have industries, the healthcare industry, the hospitality industry, the meatpacking industry, also the farm workers also be a part of that. We are looking at the catastrophic deficit in the workforce in the United States if we allow this deportation machine and cruelty to take effect based on what we are seeing right now.
0: I want to go to a Syrian TPS holder, a member of the LGBTQ community, who submitted an anonymous audio recording to the International Refugee Assistance Program, IRAP, in response to the Supreme Court ruling.
8: When I've heard the Supreme Court's ruling this morning, I've been just honestly going around in circles since then, feeling anxious, scared, and honestly confused about what might come ahead. With the reality of going back to Syria being closer than ever, I just don't know. The Middle East is up in flames. Syria has just came out of a five-decade dictatorship, and it's more unstable than ever. So not only am I facing the possibility of most likely facing all sorts of violence, from mental to physical and sexual, and I have to hide my identity once again, but I'm losing the things I have come to appreciate here in the U.S. Things that I would tell everyone are things that you would consider normal, as simple as quite literally just living in peace with others, feeling supported by your own community. So I just tell that to everyone. Don't only think about TPS holders, but rather the ripple effect that this will have amongst Americans and everyone here, on the economy, on the psyche of society here.
0: So Lupe Aguirre, Deputy Director of the U.S. Litigation International Refugee Assistance Program, IRAP, can you respond to this audio message?
9: Absolutely. First, I just want to comment on the strength and courage and resiliency of all the TPS holders from various countries. But what he said is absolutely right. There are ramifications beyond the TPS community, ramifications that will impact the U.S. society, our healthcare industries, our economies. We have one plaintiff who is a highly sought after doctor that patients travel miles to see, but that didn't matter to the Supreme Court. The Supreme Court held, regardless of whether the government is following the scriptures of the TPS law, that we have no, the federal courts have no review power over those, that decision making. And that's absolutely the wrong and immoral decision. They chose ideology over our promise, our rule of law, and our promise to provide refuge to people who are seeking safety.
4: And Lupe, I wanted to ask you, the Trump administration is constantly saying that they are directing their dragnets around immigration to the worst of the worst, the criminals. But in reality, what has been happening here is a total 180 degree turn on U.S. policy toward immigration in general, because we're talking not just about the refugee system, the reductions there, the attacks on TPS, the increased fees, almost a doubling of the fees for people just to apply to become U.S. citizens, or visa fees. It's an attempt to completely shut the country off from legal immigration, not just from undocumented immigration. Wondering your thoughts about that.
9: That's absolutely correct. This is just part of the Trump administration's efforts to feed the detention and deportation machine and essentially halt immigration. Even when people follow the rules, apply, are vetted consistently as they have been under the TPS laws. And so it is not about it's about maintaining their campaign promises to root out people that they see as undesirable, even though they are valuable contributors to our society.
0: I want to thank you both very much. Of course, we'll continue to follow the effects of this and make a correction. The quote I read accusing the president of racism was Justice Kagan. Not Sotomayor. She said she would not repeat how he described the Haitian community. Lupe Aguirre, Deputy Director, U.S. Litigation International Refugee Assistance Project, or IRAP. And I also want to thank Erline Joseph, co-founder and executive director of the Haitian Bridge Alliance. Coming up, we will look at the Supreme Court blocking thousands of cancer patients from suing Bayer over the weed killer Roundup. Stay with us.

0: Bad Monsanto by the late folk singer Michael Hurley performing in our Democracy Now! Studio. This is Democracy Now!, democracynow.org. I'm Amy Goodman with Juan Gonzalez. In another major Supreme Court ruling, the court blocked thousands of cancer patients from suing the manufacturer of the popular weed killer glyphosate, marketed as Roundup. The main plaintiff in the case is a Missouri man who sued Monsanto and its parent company Bayer in 2019, alleging 20 years of exposure to Roundup caused him to develop blood cancer. A jury found Bayer had failed to warn him of the risks associated with Roundup and awarded him $1.25 million in damages. The Trump administration, which has called Roundup safe, sided with Bayer in its challenge at the Supreme Court. We go now to Nate Halverson, an Emmy Award-winning reporter at the Center for Investigative Reporting. Recent investigation of his is titled, "We're Bombarding America's Forests with Roundup." Halverson's new piece for Mother Jones is headlined, "The EPA Relied on an Influential Glyphosate Study Even After Learning Monsanto Was a Ghostwriter." Nate, if you can respond to the Supreme Court decision and explain exactly what you meant in that title.
1: Yeah, the Supreme Court decision ruled that the EPA is now our single point of failure for warning us about harmful effects from chemicals like glyphosate, that they alone can require a warning label. And what I found is that the EPA has been relying on ghostwritten studies, ghostwritten by Monsanto itself, to say that this product is okay.
2: So Nate, can you explain to me a little bit more about what the court decided here? Are they effectively saying that states cannot have their own safety standards separate and apart from a government's from those of the federal government in terms of these warning labels?
1: Yeah, that's right. The ruling essentially says that only the EPA can make a determination that something is harmful to us and has to carry a warning label. John Darnell had sued in state court saying that the laws required in his state that he be warned that organizations such as the World Health Organization had declared it a probable carcinogen. And that by not warning him, they were in breach of state law. And that is how he sought justice. And these cases, these state cases, have been going on for a while. As you mentioned, there are thousands of them pending. But because of these cases, all of the litigation, I think there's now more than $12 billion in financial settlements and payouts to people who have developed illnesses like non-Hodgkin's lymphoma. Because of these cases, we have gotten access to internal Monsanto company records and emails. And what those emails have shown was that internally, Monsanto had identified peer-reviewed studies that were coming out that showed how this herbicide, the most widely used herbicide in the world, could damage people's DNA, which can lead to cancer. And so as a response to that, what these lawsuits uncovered is that Monsanto launched a program secretly to hire what appeared to be independent scientists to write reports and do things like, quote, get up and shout that glyphosate is non-toxic. And then once these reports were written, Monsanto sort of steps back and says, we have nothing to do with them. And the authors say that. And then they're presented to the public and to regulators like the EPA as this independent analysis. And it's these ghostwritten studies that Monsanto secretly orchestrated that has absolutely infiltrated the EPA's assessment of these products. And unfortunately, in the Supreme Court case, that ghostwritten information has now made its way into the Supreme Court's decision because twice Justice Kavanaugh cited the very EPA report that relied on these Monsanto ghostwritten studies.
2: So what is the recourse now for individuals in this country who are sickened or poisoned by, not just by Roundup, but by many other pesticides and chemicals?
1: Well, what Justice Kavanaugh said was the recourse is that people could contact the EPA and let them know that they had gotten sick and that the EPA should look at it again. But I contacted the EPA when I found out that they had been relying on this ghostwritten study and that, in fact, the EPA internally had identified this ghostwritten study nearly a decade ago as being corrupted Monsanto scientist, which its inspector general's office, its criminal division, had called research misconduct. And when I contacted the EPA, they sent me a statement back that was riddled with inaccuracies. They said that this ghostwritten study only appeared in a footnote of their assessment. That was inaccurate. It appeared in the body of their assessment. They said that the studies that this ghostwritten report was citing had already been published, and that was inaccurate. These were all new studies. Actually, it turns out, perhaps not surprisingly, that were studies that were coming from data that the glyphosate manufacturers themselves had supplied.
0: Nate, I wanted to go to a clip from your Mother Jones documentary, which features a 2015 interview by French journalist Paul Moreira with the herbicide advocate, Patrick Moore.
3: You can drink a whole quart of it and it won't hurt you.
4: You want to drink some? We have some here.
3: I'd be happy to, actually, but not really. But
4: not really?
3: I know it wouldn't hurt me.
4: If you say so, I have some glyphosate.
3: No, I'm not stupid.
4: Ah, okay, so you...
3: No, but I know...
4: So
3: that
4: it's dangerous,
3: I know,
4: right?
3: No, people try to commit suicide with it and fail fairly regularly.
4: Tell the truth.
3: It's not dangerous to humans. No, it's not.
4: So are you ready to drink one glass of glyphosate?
3: No, I'm not an idiot.
0: If you can, in this last 30 seconds we have, Nate Halvorsen, summarize the significance of what we have just heard and the Supreme Court decision.
1: Yeah, I think a lot of people have really grave concerns about a chemical that has now shown in lower courts to cause cancer. And the Supreme Court ruling didn't say it doesn't cause cancer. It didn't say it doesn't hurt your gut microbiome. Didn't say it doesn't hurt most endangered species. It just said that our single point of recourse now is to try to get justice through the EPA by letting them know. And we'll have to see how that plays out in court and what happens with these thousands of cases that are now sitting out there from people who say it gave them cancer.
0: Nate Halvorsen, Emmy Award-winning reporter at the Center for Investigative Reporting, will link to your recent articles. And a very happy birthday to John Randolph. I'm headed to Rhode Island this weekend and Providence tonight at 7, tomorrow afternoon at 3:20 at the Avon Cinema for the film about Democracy Now!, Steal This Story, Please, with the directors Tia Lesson and Carl Diehl. We'll be doing Q&A afterwards. Then to Newport, Rhode Island at the Jane Pickens Theater on Saturday night and on Sunday at 2. And that is... this weekend, check our website at democracynow.org. We're hiring an education program manager. Check it out at democracynow.org. I'm Amy Goodman with Juan Gonzalez.
5: 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Hello again, Outer Cape, and welcome to Good for the Soul with Wash Ashore Phil. I've been on the sidelines for a little while, yet I'm back and looking forward to spinning discs here over the next couple of hours is what I do here on Good for the Soul. And I like to emphasize there are four ingredients to Good for the Soul. Ingredient number one, every show is theme-centered. I know a lot of disc jockeys do theme-centered shows, or theme-centered sets. I do the whole show on a particular theme. Tonight's theme, summer nights. Our second ingredient with Good for the Soul is multi-genre, bouncing around between, you know, rock and classic rock and some jazz, some blues, some country, some folk, some show tunes, some oldies, some this's, some that's. Try and mix and match it all up here. Ingredient number three, to use old school disc jockey language, I drop the needle on the stacks of wax. Everything I play is either old school vinyl or old school CDs. I guess CDs are still old school or now are old school. So yeah, it's authentic physical media is what I use. And last but not least, the fourth ingredient of Good for the Soul is yours truly, Wash Ashore Phil. For better or for worse, I'm what you got for the next 2 hours. I'm kind of the resident vagabond disc jockey here. I've been in my fifth year, and I bounce all over the schedule. A lot of Saturday mornings, some afternoons, some weekday mornings, and now happen to be 5 o'clock on a Friday. I like this time slot, but who knows where you'll find me next. But this is where you're finding me tonight. And again, our theme is summer nights. So thanks for tuning in. Hope you can stick around for summer part of the show. And in the background, as I do in each and every show, I'll have some jazz music to accompany some of the announcements and thank yous that we offer here during our interludes from the music. And today we have the Concord All-Stars on Cape Cod. This is recorded. When will these guys get together? I'll get into it later. But yeah, a bunch of musicians from the Concord record label. This is about 30 years ago, actually, recorded this on the Cape. I think it was somewhere in Hyannis, but I'll get that to you later. Be that as it may, as I said, thanks for tuning in, and let's get the show rolling with our first Summer Nights tune from the 1983 soundtrack of Eddie the Cruiser. Here's our neighbors up the road, Rhode Island, from what's the town? Narragansett, Rhode Island, another beach community. Here's John Cafferty, the Beaver Brown Band, with Wild Summer Nights.

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2: 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They don't know what I do. Little ghetto weeds. Feel like killing me.

I think we got something to talk about here. You're a coolie from the turf. That's cool, but you don't get no respect unless you belong to a boppin' gang. I mean, you either belong

The year was 1997. That was Songs from the Caveman, Paul Simon's Broadway debut as a writer. The tune itself, Satin Summer Nights, Paul sings a lead in

with Wild Summer Nights, John Cafferty and the Beaver Brown Band. I have a friend who would always refer to them as the Beaver Bruce Band, thinking that they were highly influenced by the sound of the E Street Band, Beaver Brown Band, led by John Cafferty. 19 minutes after 5 o'clock, you listen to WOMR 92.1 FM, Provincetown, and WFMR 91.3 FM, Orleans. 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Good for the Soul with Washershore Phil on a Friday night. And what we have up next, keeping with our summer theme, is a British Invasion set, starting off with Mick Jagger's girlfriend in the mid-60s, Marianne Faithfull, out of the year 1965, with simply Summer Night. Then again, we jumped the gun. This one, though, I'm sure is Marianne Faithfull. Ah, yes. Take it away, Marianne.

And that was a pair of British Invasion tunes from the mid-60s, capturing something about summer nights. That was Mark Bolan before T-Rex. The band was called John's Children out of the year 1967, A Midsummer Night's Scene, and Merry and Faithful from 65 before that with Summer Nights. This program is made possible by members like you and sustaining members like Tom, Joe, and Elsa in Gloucester, Cass Johnson and Matt Radford, Gene Kelly, Richard O'Connell and William Scott Santelman, Kathy and Kevin McDonald, David Tunney, Claudia Dent and Levon, Dennis and Greg in honor of Lloyd and Stanley, Nancy and Mark O'Leary, Hank and Andy, Enid and Laz, Lise and Ed McKenna, Maureen Horahan, the traditional Dune Shack TCP community on the back shore, Krissa from Taylor Hill, Wellfleet, Mary Rose in memory of Danny, Mark Prater, Jackie Brophy, Mike Lizotte, Vivian Caffarella, Paul Lindell, Bob and Betsy Higgins-Steele, Russ and Nancy Braun, Monica Coleman and Kate Pearson, Moosey and Patty DeLuca. 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

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She can be reached at 508-237-9380. And again, in the background, we have the Concord All-Stars performing on Cape Cod, Hyannis, Massachusetts, 1991. I don't have the exact date. Again, I'll scramble around and come up with that for you. And we'll be returning momentarily to some of the summer evening themed tunes. Up next, going to the Emerald Isle and the bard from the Emerald Isle, the troubadour of the Emerald Isle, Van Morrison, had a great summer evening tune from his 2003 What's Wrong With This Picture album. This one's going out to my wife Mary, who has such pride in embracing her Irish heritage. Why not send a Van Morrison tune your way? Here's Van with An Evening in June.

No, that is not Van. Van stepped out for a moment. Tell you what, let me run down the road, round up Van, get him back. In the meantime, continue to enjoy the soulful stylings of the Concord Cape Cod All-Stars. We'll be back with Van Morrison momentarily. Mary, hold on. I'll get you your Van Morrison tune in a moment.

0: Okay, not only has Van vanished, he sort of hijacked the studio. But hold on 1 second here. We will get Van and everything else here straightened out, because what we want is Van to be singing the third song on the disc from 2003, What's Wrong With This Picture, and his lovely summer evening ballad entitled On an Evening in June. Finally, take it away, Van Morrison.
1: Everybody.
0: Nope. Van. 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

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I didn't know as a recording artist you could be so high maintenance. Glad you showed up. 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

0: We just had a couple of really sweet, sweet tunes about June evenings. That was Randy Edelman, singer-songwriter from back in the day. That was off his, 74 album, the closing track off of Prime Cuts. Prior to that, a very stubborn, but nevertheless, we got him in here, got him to deliver his tune. An Evening in June, Van Morrison, off of 2003's This Picture. What's Wrong with This Picture? On Blue Note Records. That was going out to my lovely wife, Mary. 20 minutes before the top of the hour, you're listening to Good for the Soul with Washer Phil here on WOMR. Thanks for Wellfleet Bill for tuning in. He mentioned a Leon Russell tune that I don't know if I'll get to tonight, but thank you for mentioning it, and I'm going to check out my own information. I love checking out music I'm not familiar with by artists I like Leon. And let's go nifty-50s on you next, okay? Let's see what Danny and the Burger Palace Boys and Sandy and the Pink Ladies happen to be up to.
1: I've been spending a lot of time hanging around down the beach.
2: Oh, yeah?
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1: All right, you guys. Hey, you want to know what happened?
4: Are you kidding
5: me? Come on! He goes, how was that?
1: All right.
6: Well, I met a boy this summer. It was all very romantic.
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Who's that knocking? Well, it's not Marshall Crenshaw, that much I know. I thought I had Marshall Crenshaw all lined up here. Ah, no, I did not have Marshall Crenshaw. I haven't done a show in 3 months, folks. I'm a little rusty here. So my pardon for, pardon me for my mishap or two or three here. In the meantime, you're listening to another doo-wop group in the background, the Genie singing Who's That Knocking? Because we just had a 50s set, and that's sort of left over from the 50s set. That was the before that unwanted but nevertheless cool tune by the Dan Lears. Unwanted song was the one by the Genies with Who's That Knockin'. Before that, we had the Dan Lears from 1958 sweet, sweet sound called Sweet Sweet Doo-Wop Ballad called One Summer Night. Prior to that, from the original cast of Grease out of 1972, the classic Summer Nights. And if you hang in there with me momentarily, one of my favorite artists out of the 1980s, he sort of came out of that whole, I don't know what you call it exactly, that whole period of new wave and power pop and other stuff. Out of the city of Detroit, Michigan, here's Marshall Crenshaw from his fourth or fifth album, Mary Jean and Nine Others, with Starless Summer Night.

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The festival is emceed by Zoe Lewis. Doors open at 6 p.m. and the show starts at 7. 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As always, proceeds from this event will benefit Cape Wellness Collaborative.

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And just prior to those thank yous to all those generous listeners out there and their pledges, we heard from the Thorns, who are kind of the supergroup that formed their early part of the 2000s. Matthew Stewart, Pete Droege, and Sean Mullins call themselves The Thorn. And their debut album came out in 03, Long Sweet Summer Nights. And before that, Marshall Crenshaw, 87, Starless Summer Night. If there has to be an artist that I really do associate with summer nights, Bruce Springsteen. His 75 breakthrough album, Born to Run. I didn't realize this till last year. It was celebrating its 50th anniversary, and I was reading an article about it. And that actually was a concept album that Bruce put together, whereby the 9 songs on Born to Run are intended to be 9 different stories of 9 different characters on a summer night. And I listened to the album since then. I really like the way it holds together with capturing summer night, 9 different stories for 9 different people. Well, I got a Bruce Springsteen set coming up of a couple of summer evening songs. Nothing from Born to Run, but something from the album that came before and the album that came after that. We're going to lead with a concert version of 4th of July, Asbury Park, Sandy, from recorded live in 1980. Take it away, boss.

fireworks are hailing over Little Eden tonight. Forcing a light into all those stoned-out faces left stranded on this 4th of July. Down in town, the circuit's full with switchblade lovers, so fast, so shiny and sharp. And then wizards play down on Pinball Way, on the boardwalk, way past dark. And the bowlers from the casino dance with their shirts open, like Latin lovers along the shore.

The angels have lost their desire for us. You know, I spoke to them just last night, and they said they won't set themselves on fire for us anymore. But every summer, when the weather gets hot, they ride that road down from heaven.

Can anybody capture the sense of regret and yearning and searching and maybe a little bit of hope weaves through some summer nights? Well, Bruce did it in the last couple of songs there. That's from his, actually, the iconic box set that came out in November of 86. I'm calling it iconic because it was the first box set that I know of. I was out on CD, and it sort of exploded the music market for box sets. But after that, a lot of artists, especially those what we call concert albums and retrospective albums and albums that celebrate special periods of their careers, put out box sets. But Bruce kind of got the ball rolling with that box set that covered the first dozen years or so of his concert careers. That, of course, was Racing in the Street, originally on Darkness on the Edge of Town from 78. That particular recording was July 6th of 1981. Before that, 4th of July, Asbury Park, Sandy. Originally on Wild, the Innocent East Street Shuffle from 73. That concert version from, of all times for a summertime song, New Year's Eve of 1980 was that concert version. So we're coming up upon about 16 minutes after the top of the hour. Thanks for listening for Good for the Soul with Wash Ashore Phil here on WOMR 92.1 FM, Provincetown, and WFMR 91.3 FM Orleans, streaming worldwide at WOMR.org. Let's see, we'll kick in the Cape Cod All-Stars again. They've been a great background accompaniment for assorted announcements and thank yous this evening. This program is made possible by members like you and sustaining members like Michelle and Mike Fee, Dave Nyman and Patricia Lauterman, Ailette Jenis, protector of the Wellfleet Marshes, Valerie Taff, Aliva and Ned Bliss, John and Enid Reddick, Adria and Steve Bedell, Ariel and Alex, Mo Keen Bettino, Bill and Colleen Diana, Tom and Laura O'Connell, Marcy Feller and Gabby Hanna, Rob Visconti, Jim Weber, Chris Palmer, Tessa Bry Taylor, and Aldana Charlton. 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

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As we're continuing along here with our theme of summer evenings, we have a Women of Laurel Canyon set coming up, starting with Carly Simon off her 1986 album, Coming Around Again. Here she is with Two Hot Girls on a Hot Summer Night.

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1: Just had a couple of really thoughtful phone calls from listeners. One enjoyed the Bob Dylan song I played in my first set almost an hour and a half ago. You're welcome for that. Another caller from Wellfleet was just enjoying the summerness of tonight's music, which I try to capture as much of the splendor and serenity of summer nights in what I got lined up for tonight's show. So glad you're enjoying it out there. Next song is going out to Kevin out there. Kevin's a regular listener. Kevin lives in Truro. And a little background with this. Kevin actually wanted to hear a great, great summertime cruising around tune. NRBQ's Riding in My Car. And I listened to it the other day when I was getting the show ready, and I thought, okay, it isn't an explicitly summer night tune. And not that I could have played it and, you know, fit it into everything, but I thought there's another cool tune that references NRBQ and actually the spirit of Riding in My Car. It's a tune called, give me a moment here while I gather my wits, Listening to NRBQ, originally recorded 08 by Jim Boggia, B-O-G-G-I-A is his name. And last year, Sputnik the Band, Jeannie Morrill and Nigel Rouse, on their 2025 album, Sputnik the Band Loves You, covered Jim's song. And this is a great summer evening cruising around tune called Listening to NRBQ.

Ah, yes, that unmistakable voice of Willie Nelson. I wanted a different version of Warmth of the Sun, a great song about during the cold and chill of a summer night, wanting to hold on to something hopeful in the warmth of the sun. That brilliant Brian Wilson composition sort of captures that. And that's from an album that came out a while back, The Beach Boys, Stars and Stripes, Volume 1. Two things I don't associate, a bunch of country artists covering a bunch of Beach Boy tunes. Kind of unique. Before that, a deep cut, Brian Wilson and the Brothers and Company from their third album out of 1963, Blame It on the Surfer Moon. Prior to that, doing some Night Swimming on a Summer Night with REM from 1992's Automatic for the People. And it all started off with Sputnik the Band, Jeannie Morrow, Nigel Ross. 2025, the album Sputnik the Band Loves You. The cut, listening to NRBQ. About 14 minutes left in tonight's show, so I've got a few more people to thank and a couple of more tunes to play. I think I'll do a summer evening soul set to wrap up, so stick around for that if you can. But first of all, I would like to thank year-round businesses like Angel Food in Provincetown for the support of Community Radio. 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

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And as promised you, I'll squeeze in here a 1970s soul set that captures a bit of the elegance and exasperation and, as I said before, the splendor and the serenity of summer nights. First off, we have from their 1979 album, Risque, here's Nigel Rogers with Chic and Warm Summer Night.

DJ Achiche has just rolled in, so she'll be doing some great rock music starting at the top of the hour, and I'll be winding up here with one more 70s soul tune that captures... Wait a second, you guys. You jumped the gun there. That was Chic again. That was Warm Summer Night from their 79 album, Risqué. And to close out for tonight, we have the Isley Brothers. Their great, great cover interpretation of the Seals and Crofts classic, Summer Breeze on a Friday Night. Take it away, Brothers Isley. Again, this is Good for the Soul with Wash Ashore Phil. Thank you so much for listening in my collection of sweet, serendipitous, celebrational, serenading, summer night tunes. Till next time, whatever that may be. Let's take care of ourselves and also take care of one another.

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That's Friday, I'm in Love by The Cure. And it's the signature song for Friday Night Rock because I am in love with being here with you good people. Hello, everyone out there in Radio Land and in cyberspace, as Billboard Bob likes to say. DJ Ache here for the next 2 hours on Friday Night Rock. And we're going to start off kind of mellow with our rockin'. And then we're going to get a little funky, a little quirky. And then we're going to go all out into hard rock and heavy metal. So I'm just gonna forewarn you on that. It should be a lot of fun. But let's kind of sit back, maybe sway, get up and sway if you want to. There is coming at you a set of, I'm not sure how many songs, but a good few. And they got a theme, and the theme is birds. And I got to tell you, I've been getting into bird watching. I have always been an erstwhile wannabe birder. And this summer, I'm doing it. So I'm not gonna go on as long as, you know, as Yorka Lindbergh Jones would go on about his garden. And remember, he's on after me. So, you know, the perspicacity of it all. You can listen to the garden of perspicacity with Yorka Lindbergh Jones after me in a couple hours. But I'm just going to let you know that, yeah, I set up a whole bunch of bird feeders and I'm getting like amazing. I'm getting goldfinches. I'm getting ruby-throated hummingbirds. I saw a Baltimore Oriole today. And of course, you know, the cute little tufted titmouses or titmice. I'm not sure what the plural would be for the birds. And oh gosh, just so many the lovely cardinals and some blue jays and so here you go. I got some bird songs for you, starting off with the Moody Blues, Voices in the Sky.

Dan Fogelberg, RIP, you went way, way too soon. All right, but starting up the top of that bird-themed set, we had the Moody Blues, Voices in the Sky. Then we went for a couple of bluebirds. We had Paul McCartney and Wings with their bluebird and Buffalo Springfield with their bluebird. The one after that is a local artist, and his moniker at this point is Biggest Beast. And he also goes by Troubadour James, James Davis. He is a Denisite, and he is making it big, people. And so I ran into him recently. He let me know that he had just recorded a new album entitled At the Altar. You can get it on Spotify and other places, I'm sure. And it's so cool because he bought himself, he is a guitarist and a singer, and he bought himself an Irish harp and learned how to play it, and it features harp on it, and it's just gorgeous. Also piano. Didn't know he was so multi-talented in the musical instrument department. So the name of that particular song that I played off of the new album is called Wings. So Biggest Beast. Look for him, because he's getting bigger and bigger. But he's no beast. He's a good guy. After that, we had Fleet Foxes with Meadowlarks. Then I had to play. If I play Bluebird, I had to play Blackbird, the Beatles. It's a toss-up for me which one is more beautiful. They're both gorgeous. And then we finished with Dan Fogelberg as the Raven Flies. And you know what? I was just visited by a raven. I kid you not. I mean, we have fish crows. We have American crows in my backyard with all my bird feeders now. But all of a sudden, I look up on the roof, quite close, low down to where I was sitting. And there's the most gigantic blackbird just staring at me. And it was no crow. It was a raven. I'm sure of it. And so I kind of looked at him. He looked at me. Then, or I should say it, because it could have been a female. But then it flew off, but it flew just over next to me on the other side and looked at me. And I said, "Hello, what do you want?" I don't think it was a bad omen. I think it is. I'm going to choose to think that it was a very good sign of things to come, that a raven wanted to hang out with me for a few minutes. All right, so before we go to the next set, I just want to give a shout out to Tony G. Thanks so much for listening and calling up and letting me know that you're enjoying the show. Tony G, I really appreciate it. So before we go on to the next set, I want to let you know about a few of our underwriters. 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
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Payomet produces events year-round, including its summer tent performances at the Highland Center in Truro. More information is available online at payomet.org. And I'm glad that I just read about the Payomet because, or read to you about the Payomet, because my next set has to do with a concert that's coming up there. And guys, if you haven't gotten your ticket yet, yeah, see if they're still available. August 29th, I just got mine for the Talking Heads tribute band. They call themselves Start Making Sense. And, you know, I've never really been big on tribute bands, but, man, I miss Talking Heads, and I want to go dance, and it's at the Payomet, right? So it should be a very good time. So check that out and listen to the next set. I have chosen 8 songs from each one of their 8 studio albums that they recorded together, you know, pre-David, and not including the live, and not including Stop Making Sense, not including that one. And I actually chose, were songs that were not in the Stop Making Sense, in the live concert album. And I'm kind of hoping that Start Making Sense, even though I love those songs, but I hope they do songs, you know, that are not always in the Stop Making Sense. I think they do. And so anyhow, whatever they do is going to be a lot of fun. So even like if they just do those big blockbuster hits, you know, Burning Down the House and Psycho Killer, It's all good. But I've chosen 8, and I'll come back and let you know what each one of them are. Or you can go to the current playlist on womr.org to check it out. Or you might just even know it. Or you can Shazam. You can do a lot of things. But anyhow, I'm going to start out with Talking Heads 77. With Don't Worry About the Government. And that was always a tongue-in-cheek sort of admonishment from Talking Heads. And, you know, it's even more these days, isn't it? All right, well, you know what? We're not going to think about that. We're just going to get up and dance our worries away. Don't Worry About the Government.